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5: I'm Janine Herbst with these headlines. The makers of the abortion pill mifepristone are asking the Supreme Court to keep the drug available through telehealth. An appeals court ruled that it must be prescribed in person temporarily. The ban stays in place nationwide for now. Seven countries in the OPEC Plus group, including Russia and Saudi Arabia, agreed today on a modest oil output in June. It's largely a symbolic gesture as long as the Iran war disrupts Gulf oil supplies through the Strait of Hormuz. And it's World Press Freedom Day. The United Nations agency UNESCO says it's a day to promote press freedom as a key driver for peace and security and to remember those who lost their lives in the pursuit of a story. I'm Janine Herbst, NPR News.

0: for Sunday That's All Things Considered from NPR News. I'm Emily Fay. Thank you for listening, and we will talk again soon.
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2: 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Right now it is 79 degrees and sunny skies in Seattle's University District. Tonight will be mostly clear with a low around 54 degrees. Tomorrow, sunny with a high near 80 degrees.
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5: Democrats are feeling pretty good about capturing the House this fall, but the Senate has more power, and it's harder to imagine Democrats capturing that. So what is the handful of states that will determine if Republicans remain in charge? We have an assessment tomorrow on Morning Edition from NPR News.
2: 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Right now, it's on the media.
6: Storms, floods, and fires are ever more extreme. And yet, the Federal Emergency Management Agency is fighting for its life.
7: I've never been a big fan of FEMA. FEMA is very expensive, and it really doesn't get the job done.
6: How did the agency tasked with saving America become so despised?
8: FEMA's a disaster.
9: FEMA's a dirty word.
6: So distrusted.
10: People are waking up in droves to the FEMA camps.
11: The FEMA plans to imprison American citizens have generated a lot of interest around the country.
6: And defunded.
12: We could see the next Katrina-level disaster based on the stripping away of FEMA that we have seen.
6: Can the agency survive the stories that have been told about it? And can we survive without FEMA?
13: Whenever there's a disaster, the first thing people say is, where's FEMA?
6: American Emergency, the movement to kill FEMA, is a brand new On the Media series. The first episode is coming up right after this.
14: Live from NPR News in Washington, I'm Janine Herbst. President Trump says the U.S. will help ships from some countries get through the Strait of Hormuz starting tomorrow, though he didn't say which countries. The U.S. military says it will use 15,000 troops, more than 100 air and sea-based aircraft, and guided missile destroyers to help them. The top Republicans on Congress's committees overseeing the military are condemning President Trump's decision to withdraw around 5,000 troops from Germany. Senator Roger Wicker and Congressman Mike Rogers say the move should be subject to congressional review and coordination with allies. NPR's Eric McDaniel has more.
15: German Chancellor Friedrich Merz said last week that Iran was humiliating the U.S. and that the U.S.-Israeli war on the country was ill-considered. Trump then said Merz doesn't know what he's talking about and announced the troop reduction. The top armed services Republicans said Germany has complied with America's request to increase its defense spending and has offered logistical support for the war. In a statement, they wrote that reducing America's presence in Europe risks undermining deterrence and sending the wrong signal to Vladimir Putin. Quote, we expect the department to engage with its oversight committees in the days and weeks ahead on this decision and its implications. Eric McDaniel, NPR News, Washington.
14: Acting Attorney General Todd Blanche says the latest indictment of former FBI Director James Comey goes beyond his Instagram photo of 8647 spelled out in seashells. He says it's about a body of evidence collected over about 11 months that was presented to the grand jury, though he won't say what that evidence is. But he says it will be known soon by
8: a public trial that will be open to the public. Everybody in this country will know exactly what evidence the government has.
14: Speaking there on NBC's Meet the Press, 86 is a restaurant term that refers to the cooks being out of a certain dish. Comey was indicted last week for allegedly threatening President Trump by posting those numbers. President Trump has made an endorsement in Kentucky's U.S. Senate primary. Curtis Tate from member station WEKU reports it's not the only high-profile nod Trump's given in a Kentucky race.
9: Trump threw his support behind Representative Andy Barr in the contest to elect a Republican successor to Senator Mitch McConnell, who's retiring this year. In a social media post, Trump went with the 8-term congressman from Lexington over former Attorney General Daniel Cameron and Nate Morris, a businessman with backing from billionaire Elon Musk. Barr isn't the only endorsement Trump has made in the state's May 19th primary. He's also endorsed farmer Ed Gallrein against Representative Thomas Massey, one of the president's most persistent Republican critics in Congress. Trump remains popular in Kentucky, but his endorsement doesn't always guarantee a win. In 2023, Trump endorsed Cameron for governor, but he lost to Democrat Andy Beshear. For NPR News, I'm Curtis Tate in Richmond, Kentucky.
14: And you're listening to NPR News from Washington. Former New York City Mayor Rudy Giuliani is hospitalized in critical but stable condition. That's according to a post on X by his spokesman. Ted Goodman didn't release additional information about the 81-year-old's condition. Giuliani served as President Trump's advisor and personal lawyer in Trump's first term. Trump pardoned Giuliani last year for his role in efforts to overturn the results of the 2020 presidential election, which Joe Biden won. Three states that use the Colorado River have a new proposal for sharing the water. It's aimed at propping up dangerously low reservoirs while policymakers work on a long-term plan. Alex Hager from member station KJZZ reports it comes after more than a year of deadlock in talks about sharing the water.
16: The plan, which was co-signed by Arizona, California, and Nevada, would cut back on the amount of water sent to those states, with Arizona taking the biggest reductions. They'd leave that water in Lake Mead, the nation's largest reservoir. It's designed to steer the states away from big lawsuits about sharing water. Stalled negotiations had left them on course for a legal battle as reservoirs dropped lower. The proposal would need to be approved by the federal government before it's official. State leaders said this plan is just a bridge until 2028. Now they're calling on other states, Colorado, Utah, Wyoming, and New Mexico, to rejoin talks about a long-term plan for sharing the shrinking water supply. For NPR News, I'm Alex Hager in Phoenix.
14: U.S. futures contracts are trading slightly higher at this hour. I'm Janine Herbst, and you're listening to NPR News from Washington.
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18: From WNYC in New York, this is On the Media. I'm Brooke Gladstone.
19: And I'm Micah Loewinger.
18: Micah, this is the week.
19: Yeah.
18: The first episode of a brand new four-part series that you and OTM senior producer Eloise Blondio have been reporting out for months. It's about the Federal Emergency Management Agency, or FEMA. And there is a ton of stuff in here that people won't have heard before. I'm excited. Let's do it.
19: Okay, thanks, Brooke. Hope you like it.
20: We've come to North Carolina with a simple message for all the people of this region who are hit so hard by Hurricane Helene.
19: At the beginning of his second term, amid all the chaos of the incoming administration, President Trump made his first trip to North Carolina.
20: That message is very simple. You are not forgotten any longer. You were treated very badly by the previous administration. And
19: before he got on Air Force One, Trump called a press conference on the tarmac and casually dropped this bomb.
21: I'll also be signing an executive order to begin the process of fundamentally
0: reforming and overhauling FEMA or maybe getting rid of FEMA.
19: The Federal Emergency Management Agency, the agency that stands between America and climate destruction.
0: I think, frankly, FEMA is not good.
19: The agency that helps people rebuild after they've lost everything. The agency that, while he was rambling, was providing aid to Californians suffering through the historic L.A. wildfires, as well as Helene survivors right there in North Carolina. It seemed like, with a snap of his fingers, the president would be happy to see FEMA vanish.
0: I think we're going to recommend that FEMA go away.
19: I learned that employees at FEMA broke down in tears when they heard the news. Some replayed the president's speech over and over. Anxious members of Congress spent the day calling into the agency's headquarters with a barrage of questions. Is the president serious? What happens when the next hurricane hits?
21: If the president came to you and said, you're my DHS secretary, do you think I should get rid of FEMA? What would you say?
22: I would say yes, get rid of FEMA the way it exists today.
19: Kristi Noem, former secretary of the Department of Homeland Security.
22: It has been slow to respond at the federal level, and that is why this entire agency needs to be eliminated as it exists today.
19: Before she got the boot this spring, Noem effectively set fire to FEMA. Preparedness programs were slashed. Unqualified leaders cycled in and out. Billions meant for survivors of storms, wildfires, and earthquakes were withheld or denied. Lives hung in the balance.
23: The death toll in Texas, the flooding tragedy, it's up to 104 dead across six counties. That number includes nearly 30 children.
19: After deadly floodwaters inundated Camp Mystic and other parts of central Texas, the agency's support lines left thousands of calls unanswered. FEMA's top leader at the time couldn't be reached for 24 hours.
24: We live about a mile down the road from Camp Mystic, and we've already got two little girls who have come down the river, and we've gotten to them, but I'm not sure how many else are out there.
25: The federal response to this disaster has come under scrutiny. Allegations that FEMA cutbacks meant delays in answering people's calls for disaster assistance and aid after the flood.
19: In one telling, the dysfunctional response was DOGE's doing. It's true, at the start of 2025, no agency was safe from Elon Musk's chainsaw. But that's only part of the story. For many years, fomenting under the surface was a deep-seated distrust of FEMA, which broke through during Hurricane Helene just months before the 2024 presidential election.
20: Kamala spent all her FEMA money, billions of dollars, on housing for illegal migrants.
26: Some on the right pushing conspiracy theories that they're blocking aid and seizing land from people here in North Carolina, and that is not true.
27: An anti-government militia group known as Veterans on Patrol is claiming Hurricane Helene was caused by government-controlled weather weapons. The group called Hurricane Helene an act of war.
19: I knew from my years reporting on far-right militias that these groups often showed up after natural disasters to recruit, fundraise, and spit-shine their public image. But I never understood why they hated FEMA so much. So I started digging into right-wing media archives and found that the anti-FEMA lore went back decades.
10: People are waking up in droves to the FEMA camps, to the New World Order, to the troops on the streets. The liberals are starting.
19: Alex Jones has made multiple films claiming to have discovered secret prisons operated by FEMA. And right-wing pundit Glenn Beck entertained this stuff when he was still on Fox.
28: If you have any kind of fear that we might be headed towards a totalitarian state, buckle up. There's something going on in our country that is ain't good.
19: Over time, these paranoias seeped into the waters of mainstream culture.
29: Are you familiar with what the Federal Emergency Management Agency's real power is?
19: It was a major plot point in The X-Files.
29: FEMA allows the White House to suspend constitutional government upon declaration of a national emergency. Think about that.
19: Even with Kristi Noem replaced at DHS by Republican Senator Mark Wayne Mullen, the future of FEMA is still in jeopardy. This week, the administration announced that it was patching up some of the Noem-era cuts, but agency insiders say that it may take years to build FEMA back up to fighting strength. About a month ago, Trump repeated his antipathy for the agency.
1: I've never been a big fan of FEMA. I like to keep it local. I like to see governors and neighboring states help each other as opposed to FEMA. FEMA is very
19: As I've followed the current day crisis at FEMA, I've wondered whether it can survive the stories that have been told about it. The misinformation, mismanagement, and genuine catastrophes that have made this agency one of the least popular among Americans. But for all its faults, and there are many, it's not clear we can afford to lose it.
2: Extreme weather leaving so many across the United States wondering when they'll get a break. In July alone, there were 5 1,000-year flood events.
3: Extreme heat is becoming a dangerous new normal.
4: The record-setting storm measured not in inches, but in feet of snow. Hundreds of thousands are now without power in this freezing weather.
5: The U.S. is experiencing a billion-dollar disaster every 10 days on average, compared to every 82 back in the 1980s.
19: Over the next few weeks, we'll explore how the organization tasked with saving America came to be so despised and mythologized. For a series we're calling American Emergency, the movement to kill FEMA. We'll hear about FEMA's identity crisis during Hurricane Katrina, how conspiracy theories have fueled violent threats against federal workers, and how a group of anonymous employees are fighting to keep the agency alive under Trump. For this first episode, we're looking at FEMA's secretive origins and the moment when Americans first learned that the agency was hiding things from us. On December 1st, 1974, heavy rain and fog rerouted a passenger plane over Northern Virginia, some 50 miles from Washington, D.C. On its descent, the aircraft dropped into the forest below, shearing off the treetops and crashing into the side of Mount Weather. The two pilots were killed first, lanced by trees that burst through the cockpit. The rest of the aircraft crumbled into pieces, a mangle of shrapnel and the body parts of the 92 passengers and crew members. There were no survivors. One woman whose parents were on the flight said it seemed like the mountain had jumped up and bit the plane. News coverage of the day quickly turned to the blame game and the miscommunication from air traffic control amidst a violent storm. But our focus is something that was buried in the reports. When TV crews arrived at the crash site, they discovered, rather ominously, that Mount Weather had already been sealed off on the orders of federal security agents.
6: The quick action was taken because the big jet had landed almost a mile away from a super-secret government installation, an underground complex of emergency offices set up for federal officials in the event of nuclear war.
19: The crash had inadvertently uncovered a tightly guarded Cold War secret. Inside Mount Weather was a massive covert facility. And somehow that undersells it. Through a tunnel that burrows into the mountain and behind a 34-ton blast door lies a subterranean strange Lovian lair. A freestanding city with a hospital, a crematorium, an emergency power plant, and even a broadcasting studio. Everything that the White House and thousands of federal workers would need to run the country underground while millions melted on the surface. I expect your people to save our government. That's what President Dwight Eisenhower told the first director of Mount Weather after it was built in 1955. It's still operated by FEMA today. It's actually being renovated as I speak. But back in the 1950s, Mount Weather was run by FEMA's predecessor, the Federal Civil Defense Administration, the FCDA, which poured billions into making America nuke-proof, or at least lulling people into the belief that with enough preparation, they might survive atomic hellfire. Dum-dum, dee-dum-dum. The FCDA was behind this delightful, if slightly morbid, PSA, instructing school children to hide under their desks during bomb drills.

0: for adults, the FCDA organized Operation Alert, a series of dramatic exercises where millions of people acted out the day of their likely demise, emptying the streets of America's biggest cities.
1: While the sirens wail their grim warning, hundreds of thousands of New Yorkers scurry for shelter against the attack. Riders and drivers taking cover in a realistic drill for a day all Americans pray will never come.
0: Operation Alert was also the first time that Mount Weather saw action.
2: As soon as the alert sounded in Washington, President Eisenhower reached for his hat and strode to a waiting limousine to be driven to an emergency base of operations in the mountains outside Washington. Exact location kept secret.
0: Kept secret until that terrible plane crash in 1974. Fortunately, nuclear obliteration never came, and Mount Weather was never truly put to use. But there's something ironic and revealing that a single storm brought more death and destruction to the base than 30 years of the Cold War. By the 1970s, it had become clear that the nuclear preparations had done little to protect America from an arguably greater threat. Coming up, if our government could build a secret city, it does kind of make you wonder, what else could they be hiding? This is On the Media.
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0: This is On the Media. I'm Michael Loewinger. To better understand the current day crisis at FEMA and why so many Americans believe wild conspiracy theories about it, I wanted to dive back into the era it was created, when state leaders began to realize that all the focus on Cold War civil defense had left them vulnerable to Mother Nature.
9: We just didn't have that many nuclear wars, which is great, but we do have a lot of natural disasters.
0: Garrett Graff is a journalist and author of a book about the origins of FEMA titled Raven Rock, the story of the U.S. government's secret plan to save itself while the rest of us die. Before the agency was created, America's disaster response system was, well, barely a system.
9: It didn't make sense for every state to be developing its own totally independent ability to respond to a hurricane, because in any given year, most states don't get hit by a hurricane.
0: Which became a big problem in the 60s and 70s when the country was rocked by a series of record-breaking disasters.
10: No one knows the full size of the disaster yet. In Betsy's wake, there's only darkness, confusion, and death.
11: After suffering one of the most serious earthquakes in history, Alaska had to undergo the further ordeal of over 40 severe earth tremors. Imagine being there as the streets reared up around you like the scene of some terrible biblical retribution.
12: They called her Camille. Born of the sea, she turned like a woman scorned. She screamed and ripped and flooded and killed.
0: These big disasters overwhelmed towns and counties and states. The big ones often do. But when they asked for help, the federal government was too disorganized to act quickly or efficiently. Supplying extra ambulances, delivering food and water to survivors, fixing roads and power plants. Each piece of the emergency management process could come from a different office or department. 100 agencies might play a role. Navigating this patchwork of services and jurisdictions was a major pain in the ass for local leaders, especially during a crisis when lives are on the line and every second counts. Like in 1972, when another big storm hit.
13: Many of the people here and others in the path of Hurricane Agnes were completely wiped out. Many of them feel that federal aid is too slow in coming and too little.
0: Trump says FEMA should return its responsibilities to the states, which is odd because states often bring in FEMA when they're unable to respond on their own. And anyway, it was the states that asked for FEMA in the first place. In 1978, the National Governors Association drew up plans for a streamlined one-stop shop for federal emergency response and delivered it to a sympathetic White House.
14: Washington President Carter proposed merging five big federal emergency preparation and disaster relief agencies into one agency as part of his reorganization plan.
15: Civil defense experts say it will provide much-needed communication between the state and federal levels.
0: In 1979, Jimmy Carter signed an executive order giving life to the Federal Emergency Management Agency. FEMA was a federal Frankenstein with a dual mission, Cold War civil defense and disaster relief. I wish I could illustrate this moment by playing you like a triumphant speech from President Carter or some colorful news footage, but either that stuff never existed or no one thought it was important enough to archive. Even the earliest employees at FEMA were confused about how to talk about it.
16: We had a new director there, and there was a message that went out to us that said that if we're referring to the agency publicly, we should say either Federal Emergency Management Agency or FEMA, because the word FEMA, he thought, sounded too much like a laxative.
0: This is Leo Bosner, a retired FEMA official who's taught me a lot about the earliest days of the agency. He was working as a flood insurance specialist with the Department of Housing and Urban Development in one of the offices that was folded into FEMA.
16: We're all working along in the office, and one day they tell us, okay, everybody go down to photo ID, you're getting new photo IDs. So we walk down the stairs, get new photo IDs that say FEMA, turn in our photo IDs that say Housing and Urban Development, and then we're all told we're all getting new job titles, and our new job title is Emergency Management Specialist. And I'm thinking, what on God's earth is an emergency management specialist? Like, this is the end of my career. What kind of a dead-end job is it?
0: Leo would spend the next 30 years at FEMA. He eventually found really satisfying work helping hospitals and medical organizations prepare for floods, wildfires, and hurricanes. But less than 2 years after he started getting the hang of his new job, FEMA fell into a decade-long tailspin.
16: The big shift really didn't come until 1980.
17: Ronald Reagan appears to be heading toward a landslide electoral victory tonight across the United States.
16: Ronald Reagan got elected president, and there's a super U-turn from Jimmy Carter, who was mostly all about social welfare, and Ronald Reagan was more about national defense.
0: To run FEMA, Reagan picked someone who would stir up a lot of trouble for the agency, this man.
18: Only a masochist with a death wish would accept the job of directing FEMA.
0: Army Colonel Louis Chafrida, speaking here with a caller on Larry King's radio show.
19: I really don't believe that we can be saved if there is nuclear war. I mean, how are you going to save me if you're blown up too?
18: But you're not suggesting that because we both might be blown up by a nuclear war that we shouldn't have in place a system that would take care of us if there was an earthquake or a tidal wave or a hurricane or anything of that sort.
0: While Louis Chafrida paid lip service to FEMA's disaster relief mission, he was quietly funneling most of FEMA's budget towards Cold War civil defense. Leo Bosner.
16: All of a sudden, we start seeing all these military officers signing in at the login desk. We're going, why are these military people here? What, military people go to floods or something? And then we learn little by little that FEMA's mission was really, really going to be to get ready for the big nuclear attack from the Soviet Union.
0: In the early 80s, Leo started to hear whispers about classified programs at the agency. Every day on his trip up the elevator at FEMA HQ, he'd ride by a secret fifth floor manned by a security guard. Mostly, he rolled his eyes at all the Cold War theater, wishing FEMA would focus more on preparing Americans for natural disasters, but he still wondered, what were they doing in there?
9: The majority of its funding,
0: Garrett Graff,
9: and about a third of its workforce was actually hidden in the nation's classified black budget, the special budget that Congress oversees that protects our most secret programs and capabilities. And FEMA on a daily basis is in charge of tracking the whereabouts of everyone in the presidential line of succession so that in the event of a nuclear war, it knows where all of those people are, how to get them to secure relocation sites like the Mount Weather bunker, and who would be best positioned to be the person who takes over as president of the United States in the event of a nuclear war.
0: I wonder if this classified continuity of government planning helps explain why there was so little media about FEMA when it was first created. I think the feds just didn't want to draw attention to their secret plans. That said, the coverage did pick up when the agency launched a controversial new initiative.
20: The head of emergency management, Louis Jafrida, says the heart of the proposal is crisis relocation.
21: What we want to accomplish is taking the maximum number of people from high-risk areas to areas of lesser risk.
0: A mass evacuation program.
9: There was sort of the sense of, well, if you could just get 20, 30, 50 miles away from a major city, you would at least have a chance to survive the initial blast from the nuclear weapons and then live into nuclear winter.
0: Government officials estimated that in the worst case, 60 million Americans could survive an attack. Can you imagine all those urbanites swamping small towns and rural areas? News reports at the time featured a mixture of fascination and incredulity.
22: My God, you're going to have modified anarchy after that sort of thing. How in the world are you going to coordinate the recovery and putting leadership back into place? How are you going to do that?
9: 60 million is still a lot of people. That is the modern population of France. Those people would need a functioning government and functioning infrastructure afterward.
0: This is where we start getting into the bizarre conspiracy theories that haunt FEMA today. In 1982, in an effort to game out some of these post-apocalyptic scenarios, President Ronald Reagan signed a secret executive order to create a covert program called Project 908.
9: That's 908, but they called it 908.
0: It pooled billions of dollars and top officials from the National Security Council, FEMA, and the FBI.
9: The FBI was in charge of pre-identifying buildings that could serve as refugee camps.
0: If I have this right, basically you had FBI agents working undercover for FEMA, traveling around the country, visiting warehouses, car shops, casinos, Walmarts, helping identify businesses that could be used to house citizens after a nuke was dropped on an American city?
9: Yes, and often without telling the businesses that they were being scouted for these purposes.
0: There was thankfully never a need to construct these refugee camps. But the secrecy went way deeper and darker. Just 5 years after the launch of Project 908, a bombshell report from the Miami Herald revealed that before Jafrida was asked to help run FEMA, he'd written his master's thesis on how the military could quell race riots by detaining millions of black people and putting them in concentration camps. Members of Congress were given a copy of his thesis during Jafrida's confirmation hearings, a horrifying detail that makes me think they considered this to be part of his qualifications for the job. The most damning part of that Miami Herald piece, though, was news that Chafrida had worked with Reagan's National Security Council to write plans for declaring martial law and putting the country temporarily under a sort of shadow government. And not just in the case of a nuke, but also in a so-called national crisis, like a war.
9: A bunch of this comes out in the late 1980s amid the Iran-Contra hearings and investigations. It turns out that Lieutenant Colonel Oliver North, who is the central figure at the White House of Iran-Contra, was also one of the planners for Project 908.
0: Oliver North was asked about these martial law plans during the Iran-Contra hearings.
1: Colonel North, in your work at the NSC, were you not assigned at one time to work on plans for the continuity of government in the event of a major disaster?
0: North was questioned by Texas Representative Jack Brooks. We see North pause and whisper to his attorney. Then the chairman of the hearings, Daniel K. Enoway, jumps in to respond on the government's behalf.
2: I believe that question touches upon a highly sensitive and classified area, so may I request that you not touch upon that, sir.
1: I was particularly concerned, Mr. Chairman, because I read in Miami papers and several others that there had been a plan, a contingency plan, that would suspend the American Constitution. And I was deeply concerned about it and wondered if that was the area in which he had worked. I believe that it was.
2: I most respectfully request that that matter not be touched upon at this stage.
0: The government never acknowledged any of this stuff until much of it was declassified years later. Louis Jafrida ended up resigning from FEMA for totally unrelated reasons following a congressional fraud investigation.
3: According to Senator Albert Gore, Jafrida had spent $170,000 of federal money to build a house on federal property for his own use.
0: By the start of the 90s, FEMA employee Leo Bosner was beyond tired of the dysfunction and the kooky national security schemes.
16: Frankly, for me, once that stuff was in the rearview mirror, it's like, fine, that's the trash. I hope they come on Friday and pick it up and dump it to the landfill. There were some pretty nutty people working back there then. Fortunately, nothing much ever came of that, except they ate up most of our budget.
0: He was eager for the agency to shift resources to preparing for floods and hurricanes. But all this doomsday planning had done a number on FEMA's reputation.
16: I would talk on my off-duty time to people on Capitol Hill or report news reporters and say, look, this is a dangerous thing. We're ignoring these natural disasters. And I was having lunch with a news reporter one day, and I'm telling him this, and the guy's looking really bored. He says, yeah, Leo, that's all really bad, but tell me about FEMA's secret plan to round up all the liberals in the country and put them in concentration camps.
0: What?
16: Yeah, I said, buddy, these people are so inept, they couldn't organize a two-car parade, and they're never going to round up everybody in the country. Come on, get out of here, will you?
0: Leo didn't know it at the time, but those FEMA camps conspiracy theories had started popping up in fringe message boards on the early internet.
23: The FEMA plans to imprison American citizens have generated a lot of interest in locating the potential prison camps throughout the country.
0: This woman, Linda Thompson, a sort of godmother of the right-wing militia movement, made a 1994 documentary, America Under Siege, which warned that FEMA was part of the New World Order, a global authoritarian takeover that would require rounding up anti-government dissidents.
23: These may be facilities that have other uses, but which could be quickly used to detain large numbers of people, such as this Amtrak facility in Beech Grove, Indiana.
0: Following in her footsteps a couple decades later were militia leaders like Stuart Rhodes of the Oath Keepers, one of the January 6 guys.
24: A lot of this stuff is dual use. They put together a detention center or an emergency center, supposedly for refugees from other countries.
0: And as I mentioned, InfoWars host Alex Jones.
25: People are waking up in droves to the FEMA camps, to the New World Order, to the troops on the streets.
26: These FEMA camps.
0: And Glenn Beck, when he was still on Fox News.
26: I'm tired of hearing. You know about them?
0: Sure.
26: We've now, for several days, done research on them. I can't debunk them.
0: After whipping up this paranoia, Beck did eventually debunk the theory with help from the editor-in-chief of Popular Mechanics.
4: This is an Amtrak repair facility in Beech Grove, Indiana. We set a crew there the other day and we got
5: footage inside. Is this your
4: video? Yes. And sure enough, what did we find? They're repairing trains in there.
0: Remember how earlier Garrett Graff told us about stores like Walmart's being scoped out by the government to be used as refugee camps? They don't exist, but people on TikTok and YouTube still like to make videos about them.
6: It's like military-style entrance, kind of like a FEMA camp. Why in the hell does Walmart Supercenter need that? See the Walmart trucks?
0: These videos are low effort and easy to laugh off. But, I mean, if FEMA could operate a Mount Weather, why not a Mount Walmart?
9: The challenge of a lot of these conspiracies is that they have a germ of truth to them.
0: Garrett Graff.
9: In the early stages of the Cold War, J. Edgar Hoover at the FBI had pre-selected lists of suspected communists and political dissidents that he wanted to round up in the event of a nuclear war.
0: Not to mention the fact that the U.S. imprisoned over 100,000 Japanese Americans during World War II.
9: I think FEMA has always been in a difficult place. And this is true, by the way, across all of the continuity planning and doomsday planning. You just can't talk about these classified bunkers and classified operations, even if you're trying to debunk conspiracies.
0: The secrecy in and of itself is naturally going to feed conspiracy theories.
9: Absolutely.
0: The kicker to all this is that some of what the conspiracy theorists warned about is happening, just not to them. This past July, FEMA, under Kristi Noem's Department of Homeland Security, revealed a new program.
7: FEMA allocating $608 million in state grants for construction of detention centers.
0: Migrant detention centers, part of Trump's mass deportation program. The announcement came right around when Florida Governor Ron DeSantis opened Alligator Alcatraz, the notorious facility in the Everglades. And while he built the jail using state emergency funds intended for natural disasters, he claimed that federal reimbursement was on the way.
8: A spokesperson for the Department of Homeland Security confirms Florida did submit an application to FEMA and were awarded 2 days ago the full amount Florida applied for, $608 million.
0: The coverage made it sound like the money was in Florida's bank account. But at time of recording, those FEMA funds have actually been held up by Trump's Justice Department. Florida officials say the money is still likely, but who knows? Despite that uncertainty and many legal attempts aimed at closing it, Alligator Alcatraz remains open.
10: Amnesty International says immigrants held at the ICE jail in Florida were shackled inside a 2-foot-high metal cage and left outside without water for up to a day at a time. In a new report, they also detail unsanitary conditions, lights on 24 hours a day, poor quality food and water, and lack of privacy.
11: And while Governor DeSantis says the conditions are up to standard, the families of migrants being held inside are calling it a concentration camp.
9: That is the most real FEMA camp ever built.
0: What do you think it says that FEMA would actually use public funds for the very thing that has been a far-right boogeyman?
9: I mean, there is something uniquely dystopian about a right-wing government elected on the backs of the anti-government conspiracies that it is now implementing.
0: Coming up, for the first time, FEMA finds its groove.
27: They ought to change the name because the old FEMA has a pretty bad name, and the new one they're running now is a crackerjack agency.
0: This is On the Media.
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12: Is the right to vote changing in America? 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And hiking could involve more log hopping and packing your own toilet paper this year in Washington State because the maintenance crews just lost a bunch of state funding. 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

0: This is On the Media. I'm Michael Loewinger, and you're listening to the first episode of our series, American Emergency, the Movement to Kill FEMA. In my reporting, I learned that FEMA's Cold War mission to save America from nuclear war was met with a lot of suspicion, and understandably so. Case in point, when I was digging around in the National Archives, something that caught my eye was a tape curiously labeled FEMA Blues.
1: Seattle, Washington. Now, Seattle did a spunky thing the other day.
0: It turned out to be a comedy special from a guy named Mark Russell, which aired in 1982. He starts with this hokey bit about Louis Jafrida's nuclear evacuation plans. In an apparent effort to coax Seattle officials into participating, FEMA had offered to subsidize the city's mass relocation, which the city refused.
1: They turned down their allotment from the Federal Emergency Management Administration. I think it really stands for feeble exercise in mindless administration. You know what Seattle's allotment was? $17,000. Can you imagine that? I guess the money went to provide each resident with a free road map and a granola bar. And so, yeah.
0: After a bit of vamping, Russell calls up his band, The Buzzards.
1: It's our spunky, feisty little band. We only do this once a year.
0: To perform a song that I think captures the zeitgeist in the 80s.
1: Hit it, fellas! I got those Federal Emergency Management Administration blues, blues, blues, blues. 'Cause when you're hit, that's it. You either sit or stand and melt down in your shoes. Ooze, ooze, ooze. Don't need no federal bureaucrat to tell me where to go. So I can have my choice of roasting fast or slow. The Federal Emergency Management Administration blues.
0: According to its critics, FEMA's leaders were either mounting a comically pitiful defense against the nation's most pressing threat, or they were burning resources that would be better spent on responding to Mother Nature. Leo Bosner, that OG FEMA employee, was in the latter camp. As the 80s went on, he was busy trying to warn the press.
2: I was kind of in my whistleblower mode, letting them know that FEMA was spending all of its time doing nuclear stuff and not doing anything for these natural disasters.
0: If Ronald Reagan's FEMA was too active, too conniving, George Bush Sr.'s FEMA had the opposite problem. It was out to lunch. Daddy Bush left the agency leaderless for over a year, and he was punished for it in 1989 when a Category 5 storm came barreling off the Atlantic.
3: 2 weeks after Hurricane Hugo hit South Carolina, it's FEMA that is in the eye of the storm.
4: Only about 20% of FEMA's budget goes for disaster relief. FEMA is trying to live down a reputation for being slow, stingy, and distracted.
5: South Carolina Senator Ernest Hollings today accused FEMA of raw incompetence.
6: They're the sorriest bunch of bureaucratic jackasses I've ever worked with in my life.
2: FEMA did a terrible job.
0: Leo Bosner.
2: But I think the feeling was, well, that's a once in a 100 years thing. Except 3 years later, Hurricane Andrew hit in 92.
0: Another Category 5, one of the strongest in Florida's history.
2: And FEMA was on the front pages.
7: A barrage of criticism for its handling of the aftermath of Hurricane Andrew.
8: If we do not get more food and water in a very short period of time, we are going to have more casualties because we're going to have people who are dehydrated, who are without food.
0: After the storm, as journalists started digging into FEMA's dysfunction, they discovered a political backwater filled with unqualified Bush appointees.
7: Congressional records show that while at most federal agencies there is only one political appointee for every 3,000 government agencies, at FEMA there's one for every 300.
2: So the election for the president was only like 3 months later.
9: This election is a clarion call for our country to face the challenges of the end of the Cold War and the beginning of the next century.
0: Bill Clinton, the first Democrat to take the White House in 12 years, had seen how FEMA's reputation had dragged his predecessors. Unlike them, he understood that natural disasters are media spectacles, predictable, high-stakes dramas that generate a steady stream of coverage. So when Clinton came into office, he did something radical. He appointed somebody actually qualified to run FEMA. Somebody who would fundamentally transform the agency from a liability to a government success story. A man named James Lee Witt, who had served as the Arkansas Director of Emergency Management when Clinton was governor.
10: As governor of Arkansas, when I went to work for him there, He said, if it affects people's lives and it's going to be in the media, then I want to know about it.
0: This is Witt speaking with C-SPAN in 1996.
11: Can you tell us the story of your very first meeting with Bill Clinton?
10: Absolutely. I never will forget it. It was in 1974, and I was coaching a Little League baseball team in Dardanelle, Arkansas.
0: When they first met, Clinton was a law professor and congressional candidate, and Witt ran a local construction company.
11: You didn't go to college.
10: No.
11: Do you ever have any second thoughts about that?
10: Sure, I guess anyone that has never been to college wish they had gone. But when I grew up, I was working.
11: What'd your father do?
10: He was a farmer.
0: Suffice to say, Witt's humble beginnings did not hold him back. And when he came to FEMA in 1993, he became the first leader in the agency's 14-year history with any professional experience managing domestic disasters.
2: Witt comes in, and that's when he totally started turning everything around.
0: How did he do that?
2: Well, a lot of it was really common sense. He knew there were all kinds of problems internal to FEMA. So he sends a memo to all hands, first official action, open door policy. So all of a sudden, he's getting all these employees coming in and giving him an earful of all the problems in the agency.
0: He collected all these ideas and got to work reorganizing the agency for what he called an all-hazards approach to emergency response.
2: Okay, if the FEMA employees might be needed in a disaster, what kind of

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2: Speaking with the press, he seemed to genuinely want to explain how the agency worked. Within a year of joining FEMA, he began chipping away at its secret black budget, declassifying much of that doomsday planning and diverting a whole bunch of its resources to natural disasters. The agency began to see the fruits of all these new reforms during Witt's first major test as administrator.
3: It started in 1993 with the flood on the Mississippi River. It affected 9 states. And the devastation was just unreal.
4: The water kept on coming. Small river towns were swallowed up. Over 54,000 people were forced to evacuate and leave behind homes and belongings.
2: Though it was far from perfect, a New York Times headline about FEMA's actions following the floods reads, "In this emergency, agency wins praise for its response." The tide was turning for FEMA's reputation.
5: They ought to change the name because the old FEMA has a pretty bad name, and the new one they're running now is a crackerjack agency.
3: President Clinton and I was talking about it, and Governor Carnahan, Missouri.
2: James Lee Witt.
3: And I said, you know, Mr. President, we can't let people build back in those areas that flooded. And we were able to buy out on a voluntary basis and relocate people out of the floodplain so they'd never flood again. In Missouri alone, we bought out over 4,000 pieces of property.
2: 30 years later, this type of policy is considered a core tenet of good emergency management. Recent studies vindicate Witt's approach. Research shows that for every dollar spent on mitigation, $6 are saved down the line.
6: During the 90s, FEMA had gotten to be so well known. In 1996, President Clinton publicly elevated James Lee Witt to cabinet level, saying he's done such a great job here. That's how it was.
2: You could probably tell from the way he talks about it, Leo Bosner was so proud of his agency during the 90s. Some of its greatest work, he says, was visible on one of the darkest days for the country.
6: That April morning in 1995, we're all at work like normal, all of a sudden.
7: A plume of smoke rising in the air. If you are anywhere downtown, you probably heard it and felt it. An explosion of some kind.
6: People are yelling because on the TV screen, oh my God, there's been a bomb in Oklahoma City.
7: We have been able to confirm right now an explosion at the federal court building downtown.
6: Within like a few minutes, my pager's going off. And we're seeing all this action suddenly, very organized action going on. Our regional office in Texas within 1 hour was on the phone with Oklahoma, and they decided that what was needed most from FEMA was our specialized search and rescue teams who had special tools and training to go into collapsed concrete buildings, which is not a simple thing to do. And our search and rescue teams were then deployed there within a couple of hours.
2: So they were quick.
6: Oh yeah, that's when you could really see that FEMA is real and we could do things.
8: The reinforcements showed up tonight. At the center of it all, of course, is the bombed-out shell of the federal office building. And in its shadow, the exhausted, who for a day and a half now have sifted through its debris and counted its dead and seen up close why they call it terror.
2: The bombing was part of an alarming trend. Anti-government extremists were becoming more active and more violent. After the attack, the White House brought in a new number two official at FEMA, a man with experience monitoring and investigating terrorism, including far-right militias.
9: I'm Mike Walker, the deputy director of FEMA, and I'm one of the newest employees of FEMA.
10: Mike's a legend in the business.
2: Tim Manning held the same deputy director role during the Obama administration. Now he's a professor at Georgetown University, but earlier in his career, Mike Walker was his mentor.
10: Mike's been confirmed by the Senate. He's held a number of senior roles. He's been around, seen, and been part of just about everything in the past 40-plus years of emergency management and Homeland Security.
2: When Tim was preparing for his own Senate confirmation hearings, Mike warned Tim about the job he was about to take at FEMA. Mike told him a story that's never been reported before now. It happened.

0: in 1999.
1: He's in the new role at FEMA. He was gone a lot. These are very demanding jobs, traveling around the country, doing with disaster response.
0: He was commuting often between FEMA headquarters in D.C. and his home in West Virginia, where he lived with his wife.
1: He needed help around the house, and there was a person in the neighborhood who came by and offered his services as a handyman.
0: For a few weeks, the handyman comes by to repair windows, fix doors, whatever it might be. And Mike and his wife were pretty happy with his work. Until...
1: he got a call from the FBI one day asking if he knew who this person was. Mike said, well, yeah, he's our handyman doing work for us. And the FBI said, well, he's not. He's actually undercover. He's a militia member who was sent here to get close to you and watch your movements, figure out your patterns, try to collect information. He's there surveilling you as a spy.
0: Oh, my God.
1: Fortunately, nothing dangerous ever happened for Mike or his family. I suppose having an undercover militia operative in your home for a time is dangerous in itself. I don't know whatever kind of dangerous plots might have been in the works before the FBI figured out who he was and what was happening and interdicted.
0: I mean, when I hear this story, it doesn't sound real. It sounds like a movie, like noir.
1: Yeah, I wish it was a noir fiction. It's the kind of thing that you're always worried about. And, you know, you think about in the middle of the night, is my family safe? And am I doing all the right things? And you think about that and it's like, oh, that's so far-fetched. That would never happen. But, you know, here it did happen.
0: When I first heard this story, I thought it could be explained simply by the rise of extremist militia groups in America. But the more I learned about FEMA, its secretive origins, its unhinged leadership under Reagan, the more I realized that the agency that was born of the paranoias of the 20th century had been met with paranoia in return. While reporting this series, I spoke to FEMA workers from just about every era of the agency, and I've heard too many stories of threats from conspiracy theorists to chase them all down. But for now, here's one more. A FEMA official from the 90s told me that he'd seen FEMA head James Lee Witt walking around with a U.S. Marshal security detail, but never learned why. After some digging, I discovered that in 1998, Witt was asked to meet with the FBI. An agent told him that a militia group had been selling VHS tapes with his home address and information on his kids and wife. The death threats were credible enough that Witt was told to stop taking public transportation to work early in the morning. As you'll learn in the coming weeks, these plots against FEMA's leadership foreshadow its current day unraveling. But in the early 2000s, as FEMA was forced to shapeshift after 9/11, it wasn't anti-government militias that ultimately took down the agency that James Lee Witt built.
2: FEMA, as an independent agency, as an organization that responded for 8 years to the American people's needs, that has been destroyed. It's not there now.
0: Next week, in episode 2 of my investigation, American Emergency, FEMA gets swallowed up by the Department of Homeland Security and the War on Terror.
2: They have driven a stake in the heart of emergency management in this country as we know it.
0: That's it for this week's show. This series is reported and hosted by me, Michael Loewinger, with additional writing and reporting from
3: me, Eloise Blondio, On the Media's senior producer. Jared Bartman designed the artwork for the series. Our fact checker is Tom Colligan. Original music and mixing from Jared Paul. American Emergency was edited by executive producer Katia Rogers.
0: Special thanks to Samantha Montano and Michael Cohen. On the Media is produced by WNYC. See you next week.
4: 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I'm Kate Stone. Right now it is 78 degrees and sunny skies in Seattle's University District. Sunset at 8:24 tonight. It'll be mostly clear with a low around 54. Tomorrow sunny with a high near 80 degrees.
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0: From NPR and WBEZ Chicago, this is Wait, Wait, Don't Tell Me, the NPR News Quiz. I'm Mill Curtis.
1: And I'm Peter Sagal. It was very nice to have some royal visitors come by to help America celebrate our 250th birthday, but it was also a little awkward, like your ex coming to your anniversary party. We'll ask who stopped by to check on us, plus San Diego's legendary anchorman Ron Burgundy himself stops by to give his tips on staying classy, while our legendary anchorman Bill Curtis shows off his luxury dressing room.
0: It was designed so you don't ever have to leave if you don't want to.
1: We'll ask what really has all the comforts of home on our quiz coming up right after this hour's news.
2: Live from NPR News, I'm Janine Herbst. President Trump says the U.S. will guide stranded ships through the Strait of Hormuz starting tomorrow. On X, CENTCOM says the military will support the effort using 15,000 service members, guided missile destroyers, and more than 100 land and sea-based aircraft. NPR's Tamara Keith has more.
3: Global oil prices are up. The price of regular gasoline in the U.S. is averaging well over $4 a gallon, and the critical Strait of Hormuz has been functionally closed for weeks. Now President Trump says that for humanitarian reasons, to get ships and crews safely out of the area, the U.S. will guide them through the strait. He's calling it Project Freedom. Quote, if in any way this humanitarian process is interfered with, that interference will unfortunately have to be dealt with forcefully. Iran hasn't agreed to reopen the strait. It is one of many matters on the table as the U.S. and Iran trade and reject proposals to end the war. Tamara Keith, NPR News.
2: Some Republican-led states are set to redo congressional maps after the Supreme Court struck down a Louisiana district because the map was based on race. NPR's Debbie Elliott says civil rights groups are vowing to fight.
4: Melanie Campbell is CEO of the National Coalition on Black Civic Participation. She says this upcoming midterm election is the battleground.
5: We will organize. We will strategize. We will mobilize. And we will elect candidates who believe that every vote matters. Equally, history has taught us when we unite, we win.
4: And I imagine you will be seeing people show up at the State House in Alabama next week and at the state capitals in Tennessee and Louisiana to let lawmakers know how they feel. So already in Louisiana, there are a bevy of lawsuits as civil rights groups and Black voters are suing the state to try to stop lawmakers from redrawing congressional districts.
2: NPR's Debbie Elliott. Former New York City Mayor Rudy Giuliani is hospitalized in critical condition. NPR's Rob Stein reports.
6: In a post on X, Giuliani spokesman Ted Goodman says the former New York mayor is in critical but stable condition. Goodman did not release any additional information, but Goodman said Giuliani is, quote, a fighter who has faced every challenge in his life with unwavering strength, and he's fighting with that same level of strength. In a post on Truth Social, President Trump called Giuliani a, quote, true warrior. Giuliani, who's 81, served as Trump's advisor and personal lawyer for part of Trump's first term. Trump pardoned Giuliani last year for his role in efforts to overturn the 2020 election. Rob Stein, NPR News.
2: U.S. futures contracts are trading mixed at this hour. You're listening to NPR News from Washington. The Performers Union SAG-AFTRA and Hollywood studio producers have reached a tentative new contract. As NPR's Mondalit Del Barco reports, it still needs approval.
7: SAG-AFTRA and the Alliance of Motion Picture and Television Producers didn't give details about the tentative contract, but they say it will cover performances in films, scripted primetime TV, streaming shows, and new media. The union's national board is set to meet in the coming days to review the terms before union members vote on whether to ratify it. The new contract is expected to cover the next 4 years and comes after a hard-won three-year contract in 2023. That's when union members went on strike for months before negotiators hashed out terms for protections against AI and other sticking points. The new contract may expand on those issues, and it was struck a month after the Producers Alliance made a new contract with the Writers Guild of America, which was also on strike 3 years ago. Mandalit Del Barco, NPR News.
2: Many NPR employees are members of SAG-AFTRA, but are under a different contract. At the weekend box office, The Devil Wears Prada 2 took the top spot with an estimated $77 million in ticket sales domestically and $156 million globally. The sequel cost a reported $100 million to produce, much higher than the original's $35 million budget. In second place, Lionsgate's Michael, the Michael Jackson biopic, with $54 million in its second weekend. And in third place, the Super Mario Galaxy movie with $12 million in its fifth weekend. 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
9: In local news, a new 3% price hike is now in effect for all Washington State ferry ticket sales. And that's on top of a 35% summer peak season surcharge riders will have to pay through the end of September. 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
11: The following program was taped in front of an audience of real live people.
0: From NPR and WBEZ Chicago, this is Wait, Wait, Don't Tell Me, the NPR News Quiz. I am the anchor man, the anchor myth, the anchor legend, Bill Curtis. And here is your host at the San Diego Civic Theater in San Diego, California, Peter Sagal.
12: Thank you, Bill. Thank you, everybody. Thank you, San Diego. We have a great show for you today because later on we're going to be talking to a true icon, the man who not only made San Diego great, he kept it classy. That's right. Later on, we're going to be joined by the anchor man himself, Ron Burgundy. Woo! But right now, it's your chance to join our Action News team. Give us a call. The number is 1-888-WAIT-WAIT. That's 1-888-924-8924. Let's welcome our first listener contestant. Hi, you're on Wait, Wait, Don't Tell Me.
13: Hi, this is Ben Johnson from Torrance, California.
12: Hey, Ben in Torrance, up the coast in the LA area. What do you do there?
13: I am a municipal planner.
12: A municipal planner. You plan out municipalities.
13: I know, it's very exciting work.
12: Yeah. Well, Ben, let me introduce you to our panel this week. First up, a Peabody and an Emmy Award-winning journalist and comedian. It's Alzo Slade.
14: What's up, Ben? How you doing, buddy?
13: Doing well, yourself?
14: So far, so good.
12: Next, you've seen him and heard him in The Good Place, Loki, Star Trek, Lower Decks, and currently in Man on the Inside. It's Eugene Cordero.
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12: 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It's Paula Poundstone.
16: Hey, Ben.
13: Hi, Paula.
12: So, Ben, welcome to the show. As is our practice, we're going to start with Who's Bill? This time, Bill Curtis is going to read for you three quotations from this week's news. If you can correctly identify or explain just two of them, you know you'll win our prize. 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Are you ready to go?
13: Ready.
12: All right, your first quote is about somebody who made a state visit this last week.
0: People have switched them from no kings to, okay, one king.
12: So that was a journalist quoted in The New Yorker about the reception to whose state visit?
13: King Charles.
12: King Charles, yes. Charles III. The president of the United States was absolutely thrilled to host the king for a state visit. They have so much in common. They're both old white men who loved cheating on their wives. You know that's what the fist bump was about, right? At the state dinner that Trump threw for the king gave Trump a, this is true, a giant gold bell that said Trump on it to signify that his British friends were only a
1: bell ring away. And it was excited. The president loved it. Melania was thrilled. She tied the bell around the president's neck so she knows when he's wandering near.
14: I wonder, when they come over from across the pond, I wonder if they ask, like, how long are y'all going to call this New York and New Jersey? Like, it's been around for quite a long time. I think you just call it, you know.
1: Well, if we just called it York and Jersey, they'd have to call their places Old York and Old Jersey.
14: Well, I think that's very American.
1: Yeah.
15: The only part of the whole thing that I saw, really, I heard about the speech, but I saw the clip on the internet of Trump cutting in the receiving line between the Queen and King Charles. And they seemed surprised.
1: Really?
15: Because apparently the king's mother hadn't told him that Trump does that.
1: Yeah.
15: Normally you have to be out on the streets to get that kind of rude stuff.
1: That's true.
15: You know, when you're in the roped-off section, you're generally safe.
1: Yeah.
15: But...
1: Well, it is true that Queen Elizabeth's presence was there at the dinner. I mean, he's only been king for a short while. Trump even took a moment to ask King Charles, remind me, was the dead lady your wife or your mom?
12: Wow.
14: Whoa. San Diego, a little sensitive.
12: Yeah.
14: A little
12: sensitive. All right. And what was the answer?
1: Apparently, the king, who knew... was very funny in his remarks at the state dinner. It was great. He spared nobody. He was like, I see we're having the classic British dessert tonight, spotted dick. Oh, wait, that's just Stephen Miller.
14: You do a good King Charles there,
1: Thank
14: Peter.
1: You, yeah. Thank you, yes. All right, your next quote is from a Los Angeles real estate agent.
16: It was designed so you don't ever have to leave if you don't want to.
1: He was talking about one of his new listings with a price of $400 million. It is the most expensive what ever put on the market in America.
17: It's like a home or a mansion.
1: Yes, it is a mansion. Yes, at that price, it better be.
14: Oh, yeah. Hell no.
12: I will say that is not a home.
1: No. It's just one more sign that our revolution is overdue. The Journal says that the house is listed at a price that is more than $100 million over the current record for an American home. The mansion has 6 family bedrooms, 10 staff bedrooms, a gym, a chef's kitchen, and a pool. Oh, wait. That's the guest house.
15: Wow.
1: The main house, this is all true, has its own chef's kitchen and gym, plus a spa, a beauty salon, 10 family bedrooms, and 13 staff bedrooms, which is a lot of staff bedrooms. I don't know. If you're the kind of person who can buy a place like this, you should be careful about letting the staff outnumber you.
14: I mean, $400 million, that's typical for L.A.
1: You know, that's about right.
14: That's about right.
15: I mean, doesn't it just seem a little tone deaf with everything, you know, with people, you know, housing costs are...
12: Really? You think $400 million is tone deaf?
15: I just feel like everybody's struggling to pay their rent or pay their mortgage and some, you know,
1: if they were a little bit more respectful of the trouble the rest of us in, they would have listed it at $399.99.
15: Thank you. That's what I think. Yeah.
1: It has every possible amenity, including, and this is true, a working X-ray suite.
15: Wow.
1: Totally unnecessary.
12: Wait. Yeah. Read it. It's working?
1: Yes.
12: Oh.
1: Okay.
12: Okay, because in my house, I have a non-working X-ray.
1: Just the worst.
12: And I'm just like, what am I doing here?
1: It's weird. I mean, it's unnecessary. If you have that much money, you should be able to replace your bones with something that doesn't break.
15: I don't have an X-ray suite, but I have a guy who just guesses what's on your inside and sketches it.
1: Yeah.
15: Now, that's been enough so far.
14: Can you imagine being a guest at this place and you have such high expectations and you get into the shower and the water pressure is trash?
1: All right. Ben, your last quote is the Wall Street Journal again. This time, they're writing about a new innovation in cars.
16: It increases the risk of backing over something or someone.
1: So, apparently, we're going to enjoy an increased risk of backing over something because what standard feature are the newest cars getting rid of?
17: Do I get a hint?
1: You get a hint, yeah. Well, automakers are all about looking forward, right? Not looking behind you.
17: Oh, are they getting rid of rear-view cameras?
1: No, we need those. In fact, this car will entirely rely on rear-view cameras because it will not have a...
17: It won't have a back window?
1: It will not have a rear window. Yes, it's gone. Gone, by the way, the hand crank on the front of the car. It's all obsolete. The 2026 Polestar 4 EV has seating for five, a 300-mile range, and no rear window. This is crazy. Actually, it's not that crazy. I just realized my own car doesn't have a rear window. I was just so focused on my phone while driving, I didn't notice. So you cannot see out of the back of the car. If you turn around, it's nothing. It's opaque. Instead, there are, of course, rear-facing cameras. And instead of a rear-view mirror, it is a rear-view mirror-shaped video display, right? Gives you all the advantages of a window. And it could stop working at any moment.
15: They have a little sign on it that says, objects are less important than they appear.
1: Bill, how did Ben do in our quiz?
16: Three up. Got us off to a good start.
1: Congratulations, Ben.
12: Nice, Ben.
17: Thank you.

0: Right now, panel, time for you to answer some questions about this week's news. Also, there's a new app for fans of scary movies. It warns you just before what happens.
1: You get scared.
0: Exactly. Something scary really? Happens, or jump scares.
1: I was just joking.
0: No, that's true. The app is called Binge, and you just tell it what you're watching, and when you start the movie, it'll warn you about the jump scares before they happen. It's a great idea, but why is the notification sound someone yelling, boo?
2: I mean, it truly does ruin the whole movie for them.
0: Yeah. Well, I mean, apparently this is something that people want. It's a popular app, but I'm not a fan of horror movies myself. But isn't the point for those who do that they want to be scared?
1: Yeah, this is like watching a movie with somebody that's seen the movie already, and they say, "Watch this." I was watching before you said, "Watch this."
0: Yeah.
1: This I could have used this when I was dating.
0: How so?
3: They jumped out
1: because
3: at you?
1: I would have my phone like by my side, and when I know a scare is about to happen, I just put my arm around the young lady. You know what I'm saying? And then so when she gets scared, I'm already there to support her.
0: I'm
1: that kind of nice guy.
0: No, I thought what you meant was you're at the date, you're talking, and like the phone lights up and says, "She's about to tell you she's a Scientologist."
1: Oh. Yes.
2: I mean, that would be a great app.
0: Yeah, that would be a good app.
1: Yeah, that would be a good app.
0: Brace yourself. Coming up, things are looking up in our Bluff the Listener game. Call 1-888-WAIT-WAIT-TO-PLAY. We'll be back in a minute with more Wait, Wait, Don't Tell Me from NPR.
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9: 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From NPR and WBEZ Chicago, this is Wait, Wait, Don't Tell Me, the NPR News Quiz. I'm Bill Curtis. We are playing this week with Paula Poundstone, Eugene Cordero, and Alzo Slade. And here again is your host at the San Diego Civic Theater in San Diego, California, Peter Sagal.
0: Thank you. And thank you, everybody. Right now, it is time for the Wait, Wait, Don't Tell Me Bluff the Listener game. Call 1-888-WAIT-WAIT to play our game in the air. Hi, you are on Wait, Wait, Don't Tell Me.
10: Hi, Peter. This is Tim Borden from Gallup, New Mexico.
0: Gallup, New Mexico. What do you do there?
10: I work for the National Forest Foundation. I do forest restoration and deforestation projects throughout New Mexico. And in my spare time, I travel around and I sing with a sea shanty band called the Strongback.
0: Wow. You sing in a sea shanty band?
10: The Southwest is known for its flash flooding, so you need to be ready.
0: That's true. I see your point. Very good. Well, welcome to the show, Tim. You're going to play our game in which you have to tell truth from fiction. Bill, what is Tim's topic?
3: A terrible, horrible, no good, very bad day.
0: We all have bad days. You get dumped. You lose your job. You're in the Epstein files telling him how you got dumped and lost your job. But sometimes something bad can turn into a good thing. This week, we heard about somebody whose bad day ended up with a surprising silver lining. Our panelists are going to tell you about it. Pick the one who's telling the truth, and you'll win the waiter of your choice on your voicemail. Are you ready to play?
10: I am. Let's do it.
0: All right. First, let's hear from Eugene Cordero.
11: In December, New York Giants kicker Young-Ho Ko ran up to kick a field goal at the Monday night football game against the New England Patriots, and instead of the ball, kicked the turf right in front of it. It was instantly deemed one of the most embarrassing kicks in NFL history, and Ko was cut from the team a few weeks later. So, it was pretty bad for him, but ultimately good for a fan. One, Mark Toothacker. Watching from home, he replayed the slapstick kick multiple times and laughed so hard he had a seizure. A feat every comedian dreams of. Luckily, Mr. Toothacker's wife is a nurse and rushed him to the ER where they discovered a tumor on the left side of his brain. The tumor was swiftly removed and turned out to be benign. So, a terrible kick turned out to be a life-saving catch.
0: One of the worst kicks in NFL history leads to a fan's tumor getting discovered and removed. Your next story of a silk purse from a sow's ear comes from Paula Poundstone.
12: After an hour-long standoff with a passenger who commandeered her drink cart and food service tongs before being subdued and duct-taped to their seat, flight attendant Phoebe Whalen used her incident recovery time provided by American Airlines to prepare and pitch a reality show to the television networks. "We just got the green light from ABC after a huge bidding war," says an overjoyed Whalen. "It's like Below Deck, but higher. Each episode, the audience sees the struggles between the flight crew and the passengers they have to deal with. There are bloody fights over passengers putting their seat back. There are passengers claiming their steamer trunks or carry-on luggage. There's one episode where a famous violinist is forced to put their violin in the overhead compartment, and another passenger releases termites into the compartment. And by the time the plane lands, there are termite mounds and violin strings in the overhead compartment, but no violin. Plus, the purser has a thing for the guy in 3F.
0: A flight attendant's terrible day at work inspires her to create a new reality show about all the terrible days that flight attendants endure. Your last story of a bad day turning good comes from Alzo Slade.
1: This story begins the day that the rapper actor LL Cool J woke up to his girlfriend frustrated with him over a constant problem: his ashy lips. His girlfriend looks at him and says, "Are you going to do something about your lips? Every time we kiss, I need a Band-Aid." He laughs. She doesn't. She breaks up with him because of his dry lips. He grabs a cheap corner store lip balm, applies it, thick, chalky. It's like his lips are wearing a sweater. He wipes it off, and it gets worse. So he does what most of us do. He licks his lips again and again and again. He goes to do an on-camera interview. Every question, lick. Every pause, lick. Every close-up, lick. But instead of nervous, it looks intentional. Instead of a problem, it looks like a move. And the next week, he has a product meeting. They ask him, "You know what people associate you with, right?" He pauses, licks his lips, and says, "Yes." So he introduces LL Cool J's Take a Lick lip balm, a flavored lip balm that inspires users to constantly lick their lips just like he does. This week, it officially became a billion-dollar business, which is why he's on the cover of this month's Fortune magazine on his yacht that he named From Ash to Cash.
0: All right. Somebody's bad day turned into something good. Was it from Eugene Cordero how a famously flubbed kick in the NFL led a man to laugh at it so hard that he ended up getting a tumor discovered? From Paula Poundstone, a flight attendant whose terrible day at work inspired her to become a reality TV mogul? Or from Alzo Slade, LL Cool J turns his dry lips ending a relationship into a brand and a business? Which of these was the real story of good coming from bad?
13: Well, I'm not surprised that the Giants are going to be giving people seizures from how they were playing last year. So I'm going to go with Eugene's story about the football fan with the tumor.
0: You're going to go with Eugene's story about the football kick leading to an amused fan getting checked out when he needed to be. Well, to find out the correct answer, we spoke to that real person who benefited from a bad day.
14: I hate laughing at this kicker's expense, but, you know, what might have been an embarrassing moment to him, it literally saved my life.
0: That was Mark Toothaker, who laughed so hard at that muffed kick, it ended up saving his life. Congratulations, Tim. You got it right. You earned a point for Eugene, and you've won our prize, the voice of your choice on your voicemail. Congratulations. Thank you so much for playing.
13: Thanks, everybody.
0: And now the game we call Not My Job. There is perhaps nobody who represents the city of San Diego better than the legendary local news anchor Ron Burgundy. They agree. Whose story was told in two hit documentaries, Anchorman and Anchorman 2, both narrated by our own legendary newsman, Bill Curtis. We are delighted that Mr. Burgundy could join us here on stage. Ron Burgundy, welcome to Wait, Wait, Don't Tell Me.
15: Thank you, Peter. Thank you so much for having me. It's great to be back here.
0: I imagine, and I think our audience has proved it, that when you come back to San Diego, where you started your career, you get quite a response. People must be very excited to see you.
15: People? Well, I still live down here.
0: Okay. Oh,
15: yeah,
0: I didn't
15: realize. A condo in Pacific Beach.
0: Sure.
15: I got evicted from my townhome in Rancho Panasquitas. So I'm now, I'm walking around the beach with my metal detector. I still work with my charity, which is we're rehabbing dolphins. We're trying to keep dolphins to stay in high school.
0: Right.
15: Because guess what the dropout rate for dolphins are in high school?
0: I wouldn't know.
15: 100%.
0: Really?
15: Yes.
0: Wow. That's why I see so many dolphins hanging out in the street corners with no...
15: And then on
0: employment.
15: Weekends, I have my sea shanty group.
0: You do?
15: Yes.
0: A lot of that going around.
15: We go back and forth from here to Gallup, New Mexico.
0: Sure.
15: And we have competitions and
0: absolutely.
15: Things like that. So it's a very full, rich, busy life.
0: Yeah. Bill here, your colleague in TV news, he famously got his start as a young man when he went on the air in Topeka and warned thousands of people saving their lives about an impending tornado.
15: That's right.
0: I'm sure your start as a newsman was something like that.
15: Can I just say something? I admire Bill Curtis so much.
0: Oh, sure.
15: You are the gold standard. Your legendary baritone voice is what I tried to emulate, and yet I couldn't hate someone more. I've always been so jealous of your talents. But Bill and I, we have had some times together.
0: Really?
15: Yes.
0: Yeah.
15: Don't get Bill going on this story of Bill and I, Walter Cronkite, Angie Dickinson, and a flamethrower down at the dog track in Tijuana. That's all I'm going to give you. Yeah. That's all I'm going to give you.
0: I remember when Bill did that, all he said was, I'm on assignment. Now, Bill here, I know, having recently read his memoir, has covered some amazing stories. He was at Chernobyl, one of the first American journalists to go there. He covered the fall of Iran. Were you covering those stories as well?
15: Yes. Well, I would wait for Bill to file his report, and then I'd embellish. I didn't get the big assignments.
0: No.
15: When I was a younger man, I remember I reported the Vietnam War was over after 1 month. So... they didn't give me the big assignments after
0: right.
15: that. Yeah.
0: You went over there, came back, and said, it's going great.
15: It's going great.
0: Yeah.
1: Now they're looking for you to report on the Iran war.
0: Yeah, exactly. Yeah.
15: That one should be over any day now.
0: Absolutely.
16: So wait,
12: 2 weeks.
15: 2 weeks.
16: The TV news business has changed. Have you had to adapt from your early days here as an anchorman?
15: It really has. Network news is really down the old toilet.
16: Yeah.
15: So, an applause for network, for the demise of network news. I'm assuming that's what that's
16: Yeah, meant. Pretty much, yeah.
15: Well, I
16: possibly for toilets.
15: Look, I've still... Or there yeah. could be a lot of people who just enjoy a good toilet. Who doesn't?
16: Yeah.
15: Who doesn't? I mean, when you walk into a bathroom, you see a finely sculpted piece of porcelain.
16: Sure.
15: You're like, that's a good-looking toilet.
16: Yeah.
15: What were we talking about?
16: We were talking about how you, Ron Burgundy, legendary anchorman, yes. has adapted to the changes in television video news.
15: I pretty much broadcast my weekly report from my garage.
16: Sure.
15: I have a satellite link up with my good buddy Elon, Starlink. Except he didn't give me access. I have Stardink.
16: Yeah.
15: Which only broadcasts about 500 yards right. outside of my place.
16: The one you bought on Temu.
15: The one I bought on Temu. Yeah, I love Temu. I'm a big sure. Temu guy.
16: Oh, God.
15: Oh, gosh.
16: Just as good, eighth of the price.
15: Right. And I think that's their jingle. Just as good, eighth of the price. But
16: so the Burgundy Report is out there.
15: The Burgundy Report's out there. I'm still submitting my resumes to local news stations.
16: Really?
15: Not getting any nibbles.
16: I find that hard to believe, given your talent, given your resume.
15: You would think so.
16: Yeah.
15: You would think so.
16: Yeah.
12: Well, isn't independent news the thing anyways? Don't you want to be on that train?
15: Yes. What you said.
16: Yeah.
15: Well, I do. Well, I want to be an independent journalist. Well, I don't want to be told what to think or what to do.
1: Well, Ron, have you given any thought to the using the TikToks and the Instagrams,
16: for example?
15: Look, that's a trend that's going nowhere. So.
16: Well, Ron Burgundy, maybe you can consider this a job interview because we have, in fact, invited you here to play a game we're calling...
3: Anchorman, meet the Anchorman.
16: You are, of course, the second most iconic Anchorman in America, so we thought we'd ask you about Anchormen, that is, sailors and seamen. Answer 2 or 3 questions correctly, you'll win our prize, one of our listeners, the voice of the Wait Waiter of their choice for their voicemail. Bill, who is your protege, Ron Burgundy, playing for?
3: Dave Dennis of San Diego, California.
16: All right.
15: Dave Dennis.
16: A viewer.
15: All right.
16: Here's your first question. We'll start with Ernest Shackleton. He was the famed captain who kept his entire crew alive for 18 months after their ship got trapped in ice in Antarctica. Turns out, among other things, he was great at keeping up his crew's morale. They held debates and they held sing-alongs, and he let the crew do what? Was it A, hold a weekly vote to update the rankings of who would be eaten first if they ran out of food? B, think up fun new names for the constellations? Or C, build a big, sexy lady snowman?
15: Well, I have been stranded before.
16: Sure.
15: And with a large group, and we knew we weren't going to be rescued for a while.
16: Mm-hmm.
15: Off the Aleutian Islands.
16: Sure.
15: What we didn't realize was that we were literally 5 minutes away from an army base.
16: Yeah.
15: Okay. But anyway, so we had to have that discussion of who we would eat. I'm going to say it's A. They made a list.
16: I was going to say they made a list of who would be eaten first.
15: Yes.
16: No, it was actually the big sexy snowman. Here's your next question. Rear Admiral John D. Bulkley was a celebrated naval officer. He even has a destroyer named after him today. But he had an odd habit while he was in command of a naval base back in 1966. What was it? Was it A, he would dress up like a ninja and sneak around the base to test security?
15: Mm-hmm.
16: B, he would get around the base on a rowboat mounted on wheels that he would row? Or C, since the Navy banned alcohol, he would drink fruit juice and then just act drunk?
15: Well, that's the stupidest thing I've ever heard. I don't know why. I always started every newscast with a stiff scotch.
16: Sure.
15: And I would guzzle it down like it was the last drop of alcohol I was ever going to have. And I was ready to go.
16: Yeah, sure.
15: I'm going to say he rode around on a rowboat.
16: He rode around in a rowboat. No, actually, he would dress up like a ninja and sneak around. And he never got shot.
15: Yeah. Right.
16: Either security was terrible, or more likely, the security guards were like, oh, geez, the Admiral's a ninja again. Just let's play along.
15: Let him do it.
16: Pretend we can't see him. Yeah. All right, you still can get one right here.
15: All right.
16: Cap'n Crunch of cereal fame has been sailing the seas of breakfast
17: delicious.
16: Since the 1960s.
17: Always
16: oh, yes.
17: delicious.
16: Always the best. But in 2013, he faced a scandal. People accused Cap'n Crunch of what? A, using child labor to pick crunch berries. B, violating the embargo on Cuba. Or C, not actually holding the rank of captain.
15: Wow.
16: Yeah.
15: D? Are you saying D? I'm going to say Captain Crunch, if you look on the box, he looks like a guy who's willing to cut corners.
16: So you're going to go for C?
15: I'm going to go for C.
16: That's right. He's guilty of stolen honor.
15: Yes. Stolen honor indeed.
16: According to the number of stripes on his uniform, he'd been an ensign, a lieutenant, and a commander, but he never wore the four stripes appropriate to a captain until 2024.
1: He'd never get away with that in San Diego.
16: Never.
15: No, that's right.
16: Bill, how did Ron Burgundy do in our quiz?
18: Well, he did really well. He got one.
16: Yeah, yeah. He did.
15: Hey, did you...
16: Ron Burgundy was the legendary anchorman on San Diego's award-winning KVWN news team. Ron Burgundy, thank you so much for joining us on Wait, Wait, Don't Tell Me. What will they do with a drunken sailor? What will they do with a drunken sailor? 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
9: 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From NPR and WBEZ Chicago, this is Wait, Wait, Don't Tell Me, the NPR News Quiz. I'm Bill Curtis. We are playing this week with Alzo Slade, Paula Poundstone, Eugene Cordero, and Ron Burgundy. And here again is your host at the San Diego Civic Theater in San Diego, California, Peter Sagal.
16: Thank you, Bill. In just a minute, Bill whispers poems in your ear. Unfortunately, they're limericks. If you'd like to play, give us a call at 1-888-WAIT-WAIT. That's 1-888-924-8924. Right now, panel, though, some more questions for you from the week's news. Also, there's a new amenity for travelers. Starting soon, you'll now be able to do what at the airport?
1: Sleep.
16: Oh, people have been doing that for a long time.
1: Can I have a hint, please?
16: You can have your hint. Good luck getting your personal bottle of body wash through security, though.
2: Oh, wow.
1: Shower?
16: Yes, you can shower at the airport.
12: That is gross.
1: That is great. There's a lot of musty people at the airport.
16: Yes, yeah. Exactly.
12: No, that's just gross.
16: Some airports, mostly at this point in Europe, are offering a new amenity for arriving passengers. You land, you go to the arrival lounge where you can freshen up and take a shower. They've just started installing these. Congratulations to that one passenger, whoever it was, who smelled so bad he inspired a whole new advance in the travel industry.
2: Well, that's the thing. It should be before they depart. Because that's when you're going to be sitting close next to...
16: Exactly.
2: Yeah.
16: They should require it.
2: Require
16: they should make us all go through the shower on a belt like a car wash.
12: Or where the light and the AC are on the buttons up there. There
16: nozzle.
12: Should be, you just right, exactly. You push and you get a little psh.
16: And they'll be part of the security thing. Make sure you wash your own hair and rinse before washing the hair and rinsing of somebody with you.
1: Can you imagine going through TSA and the thing beeps and they tell you, excuse me, Mr. Slade, can you come aside? You've been randomized and they just hand you a bottle of soap.
16: Yeah.
1: and point you to the shower. Yeah.
16: It's like the airline equivalent of like a friend just offering you a breath mint.
1: Yeah.
16: You
1: know?
12: Yeah, right. Yeah.
16: Eugene, this week, the Washington Post reported on a bold and effective new idea in conservation. You can save endangered species like gorillas if we simply give them what?
2: What do they offer endangered species?
16: Yes.
2: Other than hope?
16: No, we can't do that.
2: Oh, we can't do that.
16: I'll give you a hint. The hard part is teaching the gorillas to sign their name on the checks.
2: Giving gorillas jobs?
16: No, not jobs.
2: Oh.
16: You sign a check to draw money from your...
2: bank account?
16: Yes. Give gorillas bank accounts.
2: What?
1: What?
16: So a man named Jonathan Ledgard runs a nonprofit that sets up bank accounts for individual animals.
12: I would so like to hit up a gorilla for $5.
16: Exactly. You know what's going to happen? People are going to like go out to lunch with gorillas, and when the check comes, they're all going to be like, oh, wow, I forgot my wallet. So here's how it works. They set up the accounts for the animals, and then like when someone provides a gorilla a service, like, say, clearing a path, the gorilla pays that person. But don't get too excited. Gorillas are horrible tippers.
1: I don't know if I like this.
16: Why not?
1: It's discriminatory. You have to be endangered to get a bank account. Can you... Imagine the species that are not endangered. They're like, this is messed up.
16: Yeah.
2: Yeah, giraffes have been making millions.
1: You know what I'm saying?
2: And they've just been putting it under a mattress.
12: Yeah, mosquitoes have a Venmo thing now.
16: And when you check their Venmo, it's just drop of blood, drop of blood, drop of blood.
12: I'm not even sure I understand it, but I don't want my cats to find out about it. I know that.

0: coming up, it's Lightning Fill in the Blank, but first it's the game where you have to listen for the rhyme. If you'd like to play on air, call or leave a message at 1-888-WAIT-WAIT. That's 1-888-924-8924. You can catch us most weeks back at the Studebaker Theater at our home in Chicago, or you can catch us on the road. 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Hi, you're on Wait, Wait, Don't Tell Me.
1: Hi, this is Marisa calling in from Bellevue, Washington.
0: Bellevue, Washington. Up there near Seattle, right? What do you do there?
1: I'm a lawyer, but right now I'm enjoying my daughter's senior year. I'm on a sabbatical, and she's enjoying her senior year before I become an empty nester.
0: Really? So you took off a year of work, a sabbatical, just to be with your 17, 18-year-old daughter?
1: That is correct, to her chagrin some days.
0: Yeah, I was about to say, when you told your daughter, this is your last year of high school, you're a senior, you can relax and have fun, and I've decided to stop going to work so I can be here with you all the time. How did she react?
1: She immediately lobbied for a pet, or maybe a hobby for me.
0: Oh, yeah. For you, yes, not for her, I understand. Well, welcome to the show, Marissa. Bill Curtis is going to read you three news-related limericks with the last word or phrase missing from each. If you can fill in that last word or phrase correctly, and two of the limericks will be a winner. You ready to play?
1: Absolutely.
0: All right, here's your first limerick.
2: This Egyptian found Greek stories yummy. That's how Homer wound up in his tummy. And this corpse inspector found traces of Hector on fragments embalmed in a
1: mummy.
0: Yes, and a remarkable discovery. A page from the Iliad was found in the abdomen of an Egyptian mummy, meaning that either it was stuffed inside this mummy during the mummification process, or this man died from eating the Iliad. Now, papyrus has been found inside mummies before, but it's always like religious texts. This is like the first time it's been a page just taken from a book. But of all the books to be buried with, the Iliad is pretty cool, right?
3: Yeah.
0: Sophisticated guy, whoever this guy was. How embarrassing would it be, for example, to be dug up 2,000 years from now with a copy of like the Da Vinci Code inside you?
4: I was thinking more like Green Eggs and Ham or something like that.
0: Don't knock Green Eggs and Ham. That's a classic.
5: Yeah, see, I went with the Hardy Boys.
0: Yeah, exactly. All right, here is your next limerick.
2: This thunderstorm resets your brain. Get umbrellas and walk down the lane. Emotional pain will just wash down the drain when you take a calm walk in the
1: rain.
0: In the rain, yes. You know this, living in Washington. According to experts, getting rained on is good for you. And not just because it's literally the most romantic thing that can happen to someone. It also apparently chemically boosts serotonin in your brain, that feeling you have when your jeans are soaked through and everything is chafing. That's happiness.
3: I also heard that if you run in the rain, you'll get more wet than if you just walk.
0: Oh, right. That's like a physics conundrum.
3: That's a physics conundrum.
0: Because you're moving more. You're moving through, like, more volume of water or something.
3: Yes, because I try to run through it, and I'm not having fun.
0: No.
3: And if I walk through it, I feel like I'm really going to have a blast. I can't wait for the next time it rains so I can have a blast being soaking wet.
0: It's the best. Here is your last limerick.
2: For my workout, I need a fresh spark. I'll run faster if dogs chase and bark. To avoid indoor stench, I'll do dips on a bench. No more gym. I work out in the
1: park.
0: Yes, if you don't want to pay for a gym membership, don't worry. The New York Times says a public park has all the workout equipment you need. They published a list of exercises you can do using a park bench, like step-ups, tricep dips, and jump-ups when you realize what you just sat in. And if there's a monkey bar, you know, monkey bars or a pull-up bar, you can be the guy who says, "Mind if I work in?" to a 6-year-old.

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2: Now it's time for our final game, Lightning Fill in the Blank. Each of our players will have 60 seconds in which to answer as many fill-in-the-blank questions as they can. Each correct answer now worth 2 points. Bill, can you give us the scores?
3: Eugene and Alzo each have 3, and Paula has 2.
2: Okay.
4: How did that happen?
5: Don't ask silly questions, Paula.
2: Just roll with it. So, Paula, you are in second place behind the two gentlemen, so you'll be up first. The clock will start when they begin your first question. Fill in the blank. On Wednesday, the Pentagon reported that the U.S. had spent over $25 billion on the war with blank. So
4: Iran.
2: Right. On Monday, Cole Allen was charged with attempting to assassinate the president last week at the blank.
4: At the White House Correspondents' Dinner.
2: Right. This week, Jerome Powell held his final meeting as chair of the blank.
4: Of the Fed.
2: Right. Federal Reserve. This week, Chanel's newest shoe drew mixed reactions because it's literally just blank.
4: I don't know.
2: It's just a heel.
4: Oh, just a heel.
2: Just the heel of a shoe, nothing else.
4: Yeah.
2: On Tuesday, UPS and FedEx said they would return refunded blank payments to their customers.
4: Tariffs.
2: Yell tariffs. Yes. This week, the chief of NASA started a push to make blank a planet again.
4: Pluto.
2: Yes.
4: Pluto.
2: Yes. This week, authorities in Sri Lanka arrested blank for trying to smuggle 200 pounds of weed into that country.
4: Elon Musk.
2: No. 22. 22 Buddhist monks. The monks were just getting back from a weekend holiday in Bangkok. Monks go to Bangkok for the weekend, apparently, and they told the officers that arrested them that the $2.5 million worth of weed was a, quote, donation to the temple. You know what it is. You're in the temple. The donation plate comes around. You're like, oh, man, I don't have any cash on me. All I've got is this enormous bale here. Bill, how did Paula do on our quiz?
3: 5 right. Good start. 10 more points. 12 is her total. She's in first place.
2: All right. Eugene, I'm going to pick you arbitrarily to go next.
6: Okay.
2: Fill in the blank. According to new data, blank prices are the highest they've been in 4 years.
6: Oil.
2: Yeah, gas, oil prices. This week, a Taco Bell employee in Florida was accused of pulling a gun on the customers who blanked.
6: Didn't pay.
2: No, who asked for a cup for free water, then went over to the machine and put soda in it.
4: Whoa.
2: We're all feeling a little guilty, aren't we? On Wednesday, health officials warned of a blank outbreak tied to chicken in 13 states.
6: Oh, salmonella?
2: Right. On Wednesday, the Flyers beat the Penguins to move into round 2 of the blank playoffs.
6: The Stanley Cup playoffs.
2: Stanley Cups, yes. This week, after his 31-day winning streak came to an end, Jeopardy champion Jamie Ding said that he may have finally lost because blank.
6: He got tired?
2: No, because he forgot to pack fresh socks and underwear for the taping. Jamie Ding said that he knew his losing game of Jeopardy was going to be a tough one because he forgot to pack socks and underwear when he flew out to L.A. for the taping. Ding still had an amazing run, but it must have been even harder for him because the guy he lost to was only wearing socks and underwear.
6: Wow, man.
2: Bill, how did Eugene do in our quiz?
3: 3 right, 6 more points, total to 9, still trails Paula.
2: Oh. All right. And how many, then, does Alzo need to take it?
3: 5 to win.
2: All right, Alzo, this is for the game. Here we go. On Wednesday, the Justice Department once again indicted former FBI chief blank.
5: Comey.
2: On Monday, the Mexican government arrested another high-profile blank member.
5: Cartel.
2: Right. This week, the United Arab Emirates announced it was planning to leave blank on May 1st.
5: The LIV?
2: Not the golf tournament. No.
5: Yeah.
2: OPEC. They're going to leave OPEC on Monday. The White House once again put pressure on ABC to fire late-night host blank.
5: Jimmy Kimmel.
2: Right. This week, a French teenager faced jail time for blanking in a public place.
5: Peeing.
2: No. Licking a straw, then putting it back in the dispenser.
4: No.
2: You're a liar.

0: That'll
1: put him away for life.
0: That'll do it.
1: On Wednesday, J. Craig Venter, the man who decoded the human blank, passed away at the age of 79.
0: Genome?
1: Yep. After losing Saudi Arabia as an investor, PGA competitor blank is at the risk of shutting down.
0: Yeah, I see. I was ahead of you.
1: You were.
0: Know? Yeah. is it Liv, right?
1: Liv Golf, yes. This week, a woman in Massachusetts was convicted for sicking her blank on a group of police trying to perform an eviction.
0: Her pet rabbit.
1: No, her swarm of bees.
2: Whoa!
1: In 2022, housing advocate Rory Woods pulled up in her truck to try to stop sheriff's deputies from carrying out an eviction when they wouldn't listen to reason. She went to her truck, selected one of her hives, and released the bees.
2: Wow.
0: One of her hives.
1: Yeah, a bunch. Sadly, she was then arrested for assault with a hilarious weapon. Bill, did Alzo do well enough to win?
3: He needed five. He got five.
1: There you go.
3: He's today's winner.
1: Congratulations. In just a minute, we're going to ask our panelists to predict what will be King Charles's favorite souvenir from his trip to America. But first, let me tell you all that support for NPR comes from NPR stations. 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Wait, Don't Tell Me is a production of NPR and WBEZ Chicago in association with Urgent Haircut Productions, Doug Berman, Benevolent Overlord, Philip Goedeke writes our limericks, our public address announcer is Paul Friedman. BJ Lederman composed our theme. Our program is produced by Jennifer Mills, Miles Dornbos, and Lillian King. Special thanks to Blythe Robertson and Monica Hickey. Peter Gwynn is the comptroller of the city of San Diego. Emma Choi is our vibe curator. Technical direction is from Lorna White. Our CFO is Colin Miller. And with this show, we are delighted to welcome to our crew our new operations manager, Jasira Vardak. Our production manager is Robert Newhouse. Our senior producer is Ian Chillog. And the executive producer of Wait, Don't Tell Me is Mr. Michael Danforth. Now, panel, what will be King Charles's favorite souvenir from his trip? Also, Slade.
0: Paper crown from Burger King.
1: Eugene Cordero.
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1: And Paula Poundstone.
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1: So thank you to Bill Curtis. Thanks also to Alzo Slade, Eugene Cordero, and Paula Poundstone. Thanks to Carolyn Satter and the staff and crew at the San Diego Civic Theater. Special thanks to Heather Milne-Barger and everybody at KPBS here in San Diego. 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I'm Peter Sagal, and Bill,
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6: 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Tonight's weather expected to be mostly clear with a low around 56 degrees. Tomorrow, sunny with a high near 80 degrees.
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8: From Futuro.
2: Futuro Media and PRX. It's Latino USA. I'm Maria Hinojosa. Today, we look at how press freedoms are under attack and how this particularly affects Latino and immigrant journalists in the U.S. We're going to start with the case of journalist Estefany Rodriguez. She was targeted and detained by ICE in what her lawyers say was retaliation because of her reporting. Estefany talks about the horrors she experienced in detention.
8: Realmente una tortura estar ahí.
2: Then we hear from a journalist roundtable about the erosion of press freedoms that are happening under the second Trump administration and what it means for our democracy.
9: The U.S. has historically been a safe haven for journalists who are fleeing persecution in their countries, and now they are also being persecuted here.
2: All this coming up on Latino USA. Stay with us. No te vayas.
10: Live from NPR News in Washington, I'm Dan Ronan. President Trump said beginning Monday the U.S. will attempt to, in his words, free cargo ships that have been unable to move through the Strait of Hormuz. On social media, he called the project Project Freedom and said it will be focused on getting civilian vessels not affiliated with the conflict out of the strait, which Iran is blocking. It's not clear if Iran will allow the U.S. to undertake that operation. Congress is out this week, but the fight over reining in President Trump's war on Iran continues. The conflict has now stretched beyond the 60-day mark and now legally requires approval from Congress to continue. NPR's Eric McDaniel reports.
11: Senator Jack Reed of Rhode Island, the top Democrat on the Senate Armed Services Committee, told ABC's This Week that the U.S. is in a, quote, much worse position since the war in Iran began. He doesn't believe President Trump has a plan to achieve his stated objectives.
12: The regime in Tehran is probably more hostile and fanatical than the one that we replaced.
11: Republican Senator Rick Scott of Florida told Fox News Sunday that, quote, the president is finally doing the right thing. He's going to hold them accountable. A Washington Post ABC News Ipsos poll released last week found that 61% of U.S. adults believe that the United States using military force against Iran was a mistake. Eric McDaniel, NPR News Washington.
10: There is little time left to register to vote in this year's primary elections in some states. As NPR's Hansi Lo Wang reports, the states are preparing primaries this month.
13: Monday is the last chance for eligible voters in Alabama and Pennsylvania to register in time to cast ballots in the state's May 19th primaries. Montana also has a Monday deadline for registering by mail. And New Mexico has a Tuesday deadline for mail or online registration. Though in both Montana and New Mexico, eligible voters still have time to register in person leading up to and on their primary day, June 2nd. And there's about a week left in Idaho to register by mail or online, and in South Carolina to sign up by mail, online, or in person.
10: Two drug companies have asked the Supreme Court to block a federal court's decision to restrict access to a drug used for medical abortions. NPR's Rob Stein has the story.
14: The drug companies Danco Laboratory and Gen BioPro asked the Supreme Court to immediately restore access to the drug mifepristone through the mail. The emergency request came after a federal appeals court on Friday blocked sending the drug through the mail after a telemedicine consultation with a doctor. The decision requires an in-person doctor visit to receive mifepristone, one of two drugs used in medical abortions. Most abortions are now done this way. In the request to reverse that decision, the drug companies say the appeals court decision had, quote, unleashed regulatory chaos, unquote. Rob Stein, NPR News.
10: It's NPR. Former New York City Mayor Rudy Giuliani is hospitalized, and a spokesman says the 81-year-old Giuliani is in critical but stable condition. It's not clear what sent Giuliani to the hospital, but Friday night he did a radio show and acknowledged his voice was hoarse. Giuliani was mayor of New York City from 1994 through 2001. He was mayor of the nation's most populous city on September 11th of 2001. Millions of Americans could now be considered Canadian under a new law, expanding citizenship based on ancestry. Ari Snyder of Maine Public Radio reports.
15: The change was sparked by a 2023 court ruling that Canada's one-generation limit on citizenship by descent was unconstitutional. Doug Cochran, a genealogist in Nova Scotia, says he's been swamped by research requests from people trying to prove Canadian ancestry. He prioritizes those coming from LGBTQ Americans.
16: Because people have a right to be who they are, and if they can't do it in their home country, well, come to Canada. We'll welcome you.
15: Canadian immigration authorities say in the six-week period after the law took effect in December, they received more than 12,000 proof of citizenship applications. For NPR News, I'm Ari Snyder in Portland, Maine.
10: The Federal Aviation Administration is investigating how a landing United Airlines flight at Newark's Liberty International Airport hit a light pole on the New Jersey Turnpike on final approach. No one was injured on the plane. A tractor trailer, though, was damaged by debris. The truck driver was treated and released. The plane sustained minor damage. This is NPR News from Washington.
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1: Welcome to Latino USA. I'm Maria Hinojosa. We should note that the show you're about to hear is about freedom of the press. It was recorded just before the April 25th incident at the White House Correspondents Association dinner in Washington, D.C. Officials say the suspect named Trump administration officials as his targets. President Trump and Vice President Vance were there. It was the first time that Trump attended the longstanding tradition of the yearly gathering of journalists. Okay, now let's get started. It was a regular early Wednesday morning in March. Journalist Stephanie Rodriguez and her husband, Alejandro Medina III, are dropping off their 8-year-old daughter at the school bus stop in Nashville, Tennessee.
2: We're driving her work vehicle that's covered in branding for the news network.
1: Stephanie works for Nashville Noticias, a Spanish language news outlet, and 2 days before, she was covering ICE and detentions. And that morning, in her gut, Stephanie felt like something was off.
3: Yo siempre, cuando ella se va, le hago corazones desde la ventana para que me vea.
1: And that's because every morning, when her daughter would get on the bus, Stephanie would spot her, and they would lock eyes, and Stephanie would blow kisses her way. It was like their morning tradition.
3: Y ese día, María Ángel se sentó del otro lado del bus.
1: But on this morning, her daughter, María Ángel, sat on the opposite side of the bus. So Stephanie couldn't see her and couldn't blow her her kisses.
3: Eso no me gustó. Eso nunca había pasado.
1: This little detail made Stephanie sad, and it worried her.
3: Y yo, como buena mamá protectora, yo dije, ay, ahorita voy a llamar a una amiga que está dentro del colegio para preguntarle si María Ángel llegó bien.
1: She decided she would call the school to make sure that her daughter was okay. But in fact, she was never able to make that call. Stephanie and her husband drove to the gym, and when Alejandro parked the car, he noticed there was a truck behind them.
2: And then I saw another car come in front, and then another one by the side, and then I could see another one.
1: Stephanie and Alejandro were now boxed in. They were surrounded by immigration enforcement agents.
2: It seemed about 8 of them come surround the vehicle. One of them was knocking on my wife's window saying, Stephanie Rodriguez, and that she needed to go with them, and they were claiming that she's here illegally.
1: ICE was there to detain Stephanie.
3: Tú no tienes permiso de estar en el país.
1: The agents told Alejandro,
2: listen, I know you're a U.S. citizen. I know that's your wife. I know that y'all have a pen and green card application, but she's got to come with us.
1: Stephanie is an immigrant from Colombia. ICE agents claimed that she had missed 2 immigration appointments, but she and her lawyers dispute that and say that they've been following all of the rules. Still, Stephanie was cuffed. All she could think about was her daughter.
3: Por favor, busca a María Ángel. O sea, yo en ese momento nada más pensaba en la niña.
1: She told her husband to please take care of María Ángel. Then she was taken away by the federal agents.
2: And I'm having this conversation with this ICE officer that's telling us that, you know, she's got to go. And I'm like asking him why.
3: Yo siento que me impactó mucho ser yo la noticia.
1: Stephanie covers immigration, including the Trump administration's escalation against immigrants.
4: Durante el domingo también se presentaron operativos, al parecer, de inmigración en una estación de gasolina sobre.
1: But the tables now were turned. Stephanie was not reporting the news. She had become the news. Stephanie's lawyers and other advocates believe she was targeted, not just for being an immigrant, but because of her work as a journalist. She's just the latest case of journalists arrested, detained, or deported under this current Trump administration.
5: Local independent journalist Georgia Fort, journalist Don Lemon, and others are accused of conspiring to violate civil rights.
6: A Hispanic journalist who had been living in Metro Atlanta is now deported. Mario Guevara was arrested while covering an ICE protest.
7: Sami Hamdi, a British commentator, was detained by ICE at San Francisco Airport.
1: Once detained, Estefany's case made headlines, and it reverberated across the country. She spent more than 2 weeks in immigration detention. It is rare for journalists to get access inside these detention facilities. Estefany says she witnessed and experienced mistreatment, and that being there was torture.
3: Es realmente una tortura estar ahí.
1: Estefany was released from ICE custody in late March. Today, she joins me to talk about how she lived the horrors of ICE detention, not just as an immigrant, but as a journalist. For this story, I speak with journalist Estefany Rodriguez about her time in ICE detention. We dig into what her story reveals about the inhumane conditions inside these facilities and also about the fragile state of press freedom in the U.S. About 5 years ago, Estefany Rodriguez and her daughter, María Ángel, fled their home country of Colombia.
3: Mis amenazas eran reales.
1: They left after Estefany received death threats because of her reporting on political corruption and armed militias.
3: Hablando sobre el ELN, las FARC, ciertas cosas relacionadas con estas guerrillas y denuncias que hice de secuestros.
1: When she got to the U.S., she filed for asylum. And to be clear, Estefany has work authorization and has no criminal history. Estefany and María Ángel settled in Tennessee, and she found a job as a journalist in Nashville. Then Estefany met Alejandro, they fell in love, and they got married earlier this year. Now she has a pending green card application as well. And everything seemed to be going her way until that Wednesday morning when everything changed.
3: Me impactó mucho ser yo la noticia porque habíamos estado muy cerca de operativos.
1: A few days before her arrest, Estefany was reporting on the ground in Madison, Tennessee.
3: Y recuerdo que traté de quedarme en el vehículo mientras que pasaba la situación.
1: She was reporting on those ICE operations.
3: Luego me bajé a reportar sobre un hombre de Honduras que se habían llevado.
1: And about immigrants from Latin America who were being detained. Now, she wonders.
3: Pero también sé que el hecho de estar hablando a lo mejor tanto sobre el mismo tema sí me puso a lo mejor en la mira de ellos.
1: Did her reporting put her at risk? In court documents, her lawyers claim that she was unconstitutionally retaliated against because of her reporting on ICE. And remember, Estefany has several open, ongoing immigration processes, but under this second Trump administration, we've seen other immigrants following the legal pathways who are still being detained and deported. As a journalist who covers immigration, Estefany knew her rights.
3: Yo en el momento lo entiendo como una detención injustificada.
1: That morning, when they cuffed her, they did not present her with a warrant.
3: Y también cuando ya estuve en el carro con este agente, ya sentía como que era contra mí.
1: Even though they were in Tennessee, they transported Estefany to a county jail in Alabama that detains immigrants. And Estefany heard something that raised an alarm.
3: Tú eres la reportera de Nashville. Qué bien haces tu trabajo.
1: One of the ICE agents told her, "You're the reporter from Nashville. You do a great job."
3: O sea, ellos sabían quién era.
1: She says they knew exactly who she was. In fact, an agent had a picture of her car with the Nashville Noticias logo on his phone, and that's according to court documents. Soon as Estefany arrived at the Alabama jail, nothing could have prepared her for what was to come.
3: Es una cosa totalmente deshumanizada.
1: And she says she entered a place that was completely dehumanizing. Coming up on Latino USA,
3: me fumiga literal mi cabeza, mis oídos, mis ojos, en una situación demasiado humillante y dolorosa para mí.
1: Stephanie tells me what she witnessed and experienced firsthand in ICE detention. Stay with us, no te vayas.

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4: It's Latino USA. I'm Maria Hinojosa. When we left off, we heard from Stephanie Rodriguez. She's a Nashville-based journalist from Colombia who was recently detained by ICE. Now, we're going to continue with her story about what she saw and what she experienced while in detention. As journalists, we know the conditions are bad and getting worse. More than 47 people have died in ICE detention under Trump's second term. At least 17 of those deaths have happened just this year. According to analysis by ABC News, this is the deadliest period at federal detention centers since the COVID-19 pandemic. As we said before, Estefany was first taken to a jail in Alabama. It's a facility that cooperates with ICE, and it's known as Etowah. Like other facilities that detain immigrants, this jail has a track record of allegations of mistreatment and safety violations. In fact, ICE stopped working with this jail in 2022 under the Biden administration because of a long history of serious deficiencies. But a year ago, under Trump, ICE reestablished its contract with the jail. When Estefany arrived at the Alabama jail, she was cuffed by her feet, by her waist, and her wrists.
5: Como la peor criminal, no solamente yo, sino todos los inmigrantes que iban conmigo.
4: She says all incoming immigrant detainees are treated this way. As they entered this place, cuffed, the light suddenly disappears.
5: Una vez uno entra a ese lugar, se da cuenta que no hay luz.
4: She says it was like a bunker inside, completely dark.
5: Es un sitio completamente, pareciera un búnker. Unas celdas de unos 3x3.
4: They were assigned to tiny cells.
5: Donde hace un frío terrible.
4: The cells were freezing, and now the lights were never turned off.
5: En donde la luz nunca se apaga.
4: There's no privacy at all.
5: Donde hay que compartir baño y necesidades con las personas que allí te encierran.
4: You share a bathroom with others.
5: Dos personas pueden dormir en una cama de metal estrecha. Y otra
4: two people had to sleep on a metal bed, while the other person slept on the floor.
5: Es realmente una tortura estar ahí.
4: It was like torture being there. The way Stephanie decided to process this time in detention was to understand it as a journalist.
5: Como no tenía un lápiz, no tenía nada, no podía hacer nada, mi terapia fue narrar un reportaje en vivo.
4: And even though she had no pen or paper, she decided to narrate to herself, almost as if she was reporting about everything that was happening around her. But soon, the situation was going to get worse. And a warning, what you're about to hear is hard to listen to. After one day in that Alabama jail, an officer told her they suspected she had lice.
5: Se supone que yo estaba llena de piojos y que yo no podía estar con el resto de la gente.
4: So she was moved into a cell completely alone.
5: No tuve acceso a más nada sino a estar despierta y orando.
4: For 5 long days, she was isolated. She said she would wake up and cry. And during her detention, Estefany says, she witnessed other women being isolated as well.
5: No se siente seguridad.
4: She herself felt violated and unsafe. And then, after almost a week in isolation, an officer suddenly mandated that another detainee had to pour a liquid onto Estefany's hair, but Estefany says it wasn't a treatment for lice.
5: Era un líquido de piso para lavar baños.
4: It was bathroom floor cleaner.
5: Me desnudan.
4: They stripped her of her clothes.
5: Me fumiga literal mi cabeza, mis oídos, mis ojos.
4: And essentially fumigated her head, her ears, and even her eyes.
5: En una situación demasiado humillante y dolorosa para mí.
4: Estefany says this was humiliating and physically painful.
5: Que yo decía, me van a matar aquí.
4: She thought, I could die here.
5: O sea, ¿por qué me están haciendo esto a mí?
4: And she asked herself, why are they doing this to me? During this time, it was difficult to access a phone to contact her family or her attorneys. The guards told Estefany that she could not speak to her lawyers because, quote, they simply do not do attorney calls, they said at the Alabama jail, and that's according to court documents.
5: Yo estaba demasiado desesperada, aislada, sin poder hablar con nadie.
4: But eventually, she was able to call her husband.
5: Lo primero que le dije fue, mi hija está bien. Fue lo primero que le pregunté.
4: And the first thing she asked about was her daughter, María Ángel.
5: No te preocupes.
4: Alejandro told her not to worry.
5: Yo creo que ese día me volvió el alma al cuerpo.
4: She felt better, but the nightmare wasn't over. After more than a week in the Alabama jail, Estefany was shackled once again and sent to the South Louisiana ICE Processing Center, where there is also a history of documented violations and abuses.
5: Inmediatamente llegas, lo primero que hacen es una prueba de embarazo.
4: As soon as she arrived at that Louisiana detention center, the first thing they did was to give her a pregnancy test. Then the women were divided up by color-coded uniforms.
5: Naranja, rojo, azul, verde y amarillo.
4: Estefany was given the color yellow to wear, which she says signifies no criminal record.
5: Se supone que las que nos vestían de amarillo éramos las que no somos delincuentes, las que no tenemos un récord criminal.
4: Red is for serious crimes, and orange, the majority, was
5: simplemente inmigrantes.
4: For people with lower offenses, like asylum seekers who had crossed the border without permission. After a few days in Louisiana, Estefany was finally able to call her lawyers. Her defense was in motion, but her problems were not over. While inside, people started recognizing her as a reporter.
5: Entonces mucha gente me decían, ah, tú eres la periodista.
4: Remember, at this point, Estefany's detention was all over the news, so other detainees had heard about it from the TVs at the facility.
5: Una me dijo como, por ejemplo, tú, ay, si eres reportera, ¿qué haces aquí?
4: A woman asked her, if you're a journalist, why are you here? And then for the next few days, fellow detainees started to do things like take her sandals.
5: Me escondieron durante 3 días mis chancletas, me las botaban a la basura.
4: And throw them in the trash.
5: Y hoy día lo miro con empatía, las entiendo.
4: Estefany has a particular way of understanding why they treated her that way.
5: Llevan 8 meses encerradas peleando casos sola.
4: Some of the women had been detained there for months in inhumane conditions, fighting their cases all alone.
5: Yo tenía abogados en mi caso.
4: But they saw Estefany. She had help. She had attorneys, a husband advocating for her. She had a possibility of getting out. The other detainees, maybe not. Eventually, Estefany did get out. On March 19th, after about a week in Louisiana, a judge ruled for her to be released from detention on a $10,000 bond. Advocates have said this is an unusually high amount for someone with a case like Estefany's.
5: Mi esposo y una gran amiga fueron por mí hasta Louisiana.
4: Alejandro, her husband, picked her up. She was happy to be reunited with her family, but now she left feeling sad.
5: Y pesar porque conocí muchas historias.
4: Sad because of the heartbreaking stories that she heard from other women in detention, stories of immigrant moms, breastfeeding mothers, moms who were separated from their children.
5: Madres, algunas incluso amamantando que ni podían drenar su leche porque sus hijos 9 meses, 8 meses.
4: The difference was that Stephanie got to go home to her own daughter.
5: Entonces, había tanto dolor ahí.
4: And since then, she's stayed in touch with some of the women that she met. And that's because she's a journalist who will never stop reporting the news, despite becoming a target now in not one, but 2 countries. All of that just for doing her job. And though Stephanie has been let go, she has 3 ongoing legal cases now.
5: Un proceso de asilo.
4: She has an ongoing asylum case, a green card application.
5: Y tengo un proceso ante la Corte Federal.
4: And now she has a federal case against the Trump administration, alleging that her detention was in retaliation because of her reporting on ICE.
5: Yo sigo hablando de ICE, incluso. Yo he hecho notas ya relacionadas con esto.
4: Stephanie says she will keep on doing that reporting.
5: Yo soy periodista, ese es mi trabajo.
4: Because it's her job. She's a journalist. Still, she says, the trauma she experienced stays with her.
5: Yo no puedo realmente salir sola de mi casa, además porque me quitaron todos mis documentos. Yo ahorita mismo no tengo nada.
4: These days, although Stephanie is free, she doesn't leave her house alone anymore because the agents took away all of her identification documents.
5: Entonces, tengo una libertad condicionada muy difícil para mí.
4: Her freedom is conditional.
5: No hay nada peor que sentir que no eres libre cuando tú no eres un delincuente.
4: She says there's nothing worse than feeling like this.
5: Cuando todo lo que has hecho es hacer las cosas bien.
4: Especially when she says you've done nothing wrong.
5: Yo no tengo una sola parada de tráfico en este país en 5 años en los que vivo en Estados Unidos.
4: Not even a traffic ticket is on her record.
5: Yo soy una mujer soñadora que vino a buscar refugio en un país democrático.
4: She says she's just a dreamer, someone who came to the United States seeking refuge, believing in the promise of this country. Someone who had to leave her homeland because of the fact that she was targeted as a journalist, only to end up becoming a target in her new home, a country where freedom of the press is enshrined in our Constitution.
5: Cierro mis ojos, pienso en la cárcel.
4: These days, when Stephanie closes her eyes, all she thinks about is that Alabama jail.
5: Cierro mis ojos, pienso en el centro de detención en Luisiana.
4: Or that Louisiana detention center.
5: Todo el tiempo dolor de cabeza, un estrés que yo no te puedo contar, no puedo dormir como yo dormía.
4: She has headaches, unbearable stress, and insomnia.
5: Reviso la ventana de la casa cada 5 minutos ahorita a ver si pasó un carro sospechoso.
4: Every 5 minutes, she's checking the window for suspicious cars.
5: Hice que mi esposo cambiara las cerraduras de la casa porque me siento insegura.
4: Her husband has changed the locks in their home because she says she doesn't feel safe.
5: Es una locura. Yo no me quiero largar ni me pienso largar porque aquí he hecho una vida.
4: But she has no plans of leaving. Her life is now here.
5: Tengo un proceso válido.
4: At this point, she has pending immigration cases.
5: Y sobre todo un esposo que yo sí quiero resaltar lo ha hecho por mí lo que muy pocos hombres hacen por sus esposas. Pelear, luchar, cuidarme.
4: She has a husband who has fought for her and taken care of her and her daughter.
5: Mira, todo lo que quiero es recuperar mi libertad total y seguir en la calle.
4: Stephanie says all she wants is her freedom back, so that she can get back on the ground and keep on reporting.
5: Porque el periodismo no se hace en la casa.
4: Because, she says, journalism isn't done from your home. That was Stephanie Rodriguez, a journalist with Nashville Noticias, who was detained by ICE. She continues to fight for her cases and continues being a reporter. We are going to broaden the conversation now because the thing is, dear listener, that Stephanie Rodriguez's case is not isolated. In recent months, we've seen violence against journalists across the Americas, from arrests and exile from El Salvador to Venezuela to Nicaragua and across the region. And right here in the United States, during the second Trump administration, the situation for journalists is increasingly getting worse. Governments across the world have been restricting press freedom and going after both news organizations as well as individual journalists. And it's happening here in the United States too.
6: Reporters Without Borders says global press freedom has hit a new low, with more and more countries seeing rollbacks.
4: For many years, the United States was considered a refuge for persecuted journalists. But since President Trump came back into the White House, the United States has been experiencing the sharpest decline in journalist rights. In short, the second Trump administration is eroding freedom of the press. Congress has cut over $1 billion from public media alone.
7: A federal judge tonight is blocking President Trump's directive to cut off funding for NPR and for PBS.
4: And more journalists are facing censorship at the federal level.
8: The Defense Department issued a revised policy for credentialing media to enter the Pentagon.
4: Media lawsuits and confrontations with federal immigration authorities are on the rise.
9: When we're talking about covering the community that is being targeted, that includes us, because we represent the communities that we serve. None of us are safe in the United States right now.
4: And the ones most impacted are often journalists of color, journalists who are Latino or Latina, and immigrant journalists. For this story, we're going to be joined by two journalists who are out there defending their colleagues. We're going to talk with them about how Latino and immigrant journalists are navigating this crucial moment right here in the United States and what it means for our very democracy if press freedom continues to be eroded. Welcome to Latino USA, Maritza Felix. You are the founder and director of Conecta Arizona. Jose Zamora, you are the regional director for the Americas of the Committee to Protect Journalists.
10: Thank you, Maria, and thank you, Maritza.
4: So I just want to start by getting your reaction about Stephanie Rodriguez, a Colombian reporter based in Nashville.
11: After spending 16 days in ICE detention, Nashville Noticias reporter Stephanie Rodriguez has finally been released on bond.
4: Jose, let's just start with your reaction to what has happened and what it means for all of us journalists in the United States.
10: The case of Stephanie Rodriguez is deeply alarming because it reflects a broader and growing pattern. And that's what we've been seeing at CPJ. As she started covering ICE and ICE activity in her community is when this happened. So you can see the retaliation and the link to her reporting. This case signals a really dangerous precedent, and it's the use of immigration enforcement as a tool to intimidate or retaliate against journalists.
4: Yeah. I mean, look, I was not born in the United States. I live in New York City. I'm a national journalist, but I too have felt like, well, they could silence me by removing me from the country. So it does begin to feel very personal, which leads me to my question to you, Maritza. You're based in Southern Arizona. It hits hard. You are dealing with many of your correspondents at Conecta who are immigrant journalists themselves. So can you tell me a little bit about what it's been like to be witnessing this?
9: It is not surprising, Maria, and it's very triggering. I was here on different immigration experiences for a very long time, always covering immigration beats. It could have been me a couple of years ago. I'm a recently naturalized U.S. citizen as well. And the same PTSD that you're talking about, immigration, that's something that I still feel every time that I go and cover those protests. When I go and cover ICE, when I have to go to the border and do the ride-alongs, every time that I'm crossing the border, every time that I'm being inspected by TSA, it is really frightening that the conditions that I have been covering for two decades haven't changed. I've been inside of detention centers doing this work. I have talked with an accompanying minors that got here on 2014 that they relate the same kind of issues that Stephanie is saying. I do lead a newsroom that is very community-based, where we have different immigration experiences within our newsroom. So I work with people who have DACA permits. I work with people who have work permit. I work with permanent residents. I work with people who has very different immigration experiences. And that has changed a lot the way that we do the reporting, because I don't want to put the people that are all here legal in different immigration experiences at risk. Because what happened to Stephanie can happen to any of us. And when we're talking about covering the community that is being targeted, that includes us, because we represent the communities that we serve. None of us are safe in the United States right now.
4: The thing is that we're talking about the safety of journalists in the United States in the year 2026 within the context of what we have all witnessed, which is the killing of over 260 journalists by Israeli forces in the war on Gaza and Palestine and the region. In fact, CPJ recently released a devastating report documenting the torture and abuse of Palestinian journalists in Israeli prisons. Obviously, we are not there. But I want to ask you a more of a personal question. And Jose, we'll start with you. What's your temperature check as a journalist working here in the United States? Like, how are you feeling?
10: Well, it's a deeply stressful time, and there's a lot of fear. And Maritza is exactly right. I think all of us who have came to the U.S., I came 23 years ago. I went through the entire process of having different types of visas until I became a citizen. And now you are fearful, and you are constantly aware that something like this could happen to you at any point in time, especially if you discuss or cover issues that the administration wants to be silenced, even if you are a citizen, right? Like, nobody feels safe. The U.S. has historically been a safe haven for journalists who are fleeing persecution in their countries for denouncing corruption, organized crime, human rights abuses. And now they are also being persecuted here. It's really devastating.
4: Maritza, just give me your temperature check.
9: I realize that I'm holding my breath quite often and for longer times because of the anxiety. And I'm an annoyingly resilient and positive person. So this is a very new feeling for me.
4: Did you say annoyingly resilient and positive? Yeah. Some journalists can be that.
9: Yeah, so I'm an immigrant and I'm a Mexican. So I still work on both sides of the border. And I realized when I work in Mexico, I always felt that my physical integrity was at risk. But I always came back home to this side of the border and I felt safe. Now I cannot tell the difference. Now I can cross the border back and forward, and I still feel this intimidation. I still feel worried. And it's not just because of me. It's because of people who work like me, because I still have empathy. But I refuse to lose the joy and the curiosity when I'm doing this work. And I've been leaving the border because this is my home. This has been my office, my playground, my home, the place that I choose to raise my child. And when the hate, it is so loud, I think love should be louder. And that's something that I've been trying to do with the reporting and the way that I do journalism. Because if I lose the joy, if I lose curiosity, they will win. And I cannot afford them to win. Not this one.
4: Coming up on Latino USA.
9: I think it is very convenient for these kind of governments to actually silence journalists because they know that information is power.
4: We hear what's at stake for our democracy when the press is under attack. Stay with us. No te vayas.
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4: This is Latino USA. I'm Maria Hinojosa. When we left off, we heard from Maritza Felix from Conecta Arizona and also Jose Zamora from the Committee to Protect Journalists about how Latino and immigrant journalists are the tip of the iceberg in the increasing attacks against the press. We're going to hear how these attacks directly impact reporting on the issue of immigration and how this very reporting in turn makes us a target. Let's get back to the conversation.
13: Jose, are we the canaries in the mine in terms of what will be tested on our backs?
10: I think we are. We definitely are the canaries in the mine. All of these cases really, at the end of the day, are a message. This is a message to any immigrant and Latino journalist that covering issues that are important for the safety of your community can lead to retaliation. So Latino journalists report on sensitive issues. They are subject to immigration enforcement. And this creates risks as targeted surveillance, detention tied to coverage of topics, the constant fear of retaliation for reporting on immigration systems. And there's really no institutional protection, especially for freelance journalists or ethnic media journalists and Latino journalists.
13: Maritza, do you see us as the canaries in the mine?
14: We always have been that. We have been tear gas. We have been pepper spray. We have been called everything that you can think of. I'm loud. I speak Spanish mostly. That's my first language. I have a very thick accent. I'm very Latina. I'm a woman. I'm everything that this country is not celebrating anymore. And I know that there's a lot of people who doesn't appreciate me doing this work. And I'm just like a mirror from the many immigrant journalists that have like walked this path. The questions that we ask ourselves a lot lately in our newsroom is like, if I don't come back, what? So we have safety plans, something that we didn't before. Like 5 years ago during the pandemic, even with George Floyd and with the elections and everything that has happened in Arizona, we were worried about wearing sunscreen and charging our phones. Now we have like safety contacts. We have all our passwords written somewhere and a family member who's going to take care of things just in case that we don't come back home when we're doing our reporting. And we're not talking about just covering protests. It can be just covering something in Nogales, but we have a checkpoint between Nogales and Tucson. And it's like, you can never know what's going to happen. And I think it's not just the government. That's another thing that we need to emphasize. It's not just ICE. It's not just this administration who's basically harassing us. It is the people who so polarize.
13: So what we know right now in 2025, of the at least over 30 journalists that were detained or charged for doing their jobs, a sweeping majority of those journalists, 90%, were detained while they were covering protests against Trump's immigration escalation and the targeting by ICE. And that's according to analysis by the Press Freedom Tracker. Now, already this year, they've documented 60 assaults against journalists in the United States, most of them taking place during the January ICE operations in Minnesota and in California. Maritza, how do we continue to cover the issue of immigration safely while we understand, you know, the message has been received, as it were?
14: In this case, there is a lot of people saying it's like, we have your back, but when we are in the street, we know it's not true. Many times we feel that we are by ourselves when we're doing the work that we're doing. We're trying to change that. So for example, here in Arizona, we are organizing. We have these like a bunch of fronterizas, women in journalists that are most of them independent, that they don't have the backup of a big newsroom. And we're trying to organize and have each other's back because this is the only way that we can be doing this work. And at the same time, like embracing the identity that we have, that is so important for the work that we do. The assaults on journalists, they're not going to end. If we look at the history, this is what happens. And the assaults and the intimidation and the harassment of journalists who look like me, that is going to continue. And I don't say this from the pobrecita perspective. No, I actually feel empowered because now I know that I can prepare myself to do so. But there is a lot of people that you don't see immigration as an emergency. So for example, Connect Arizona operates fiscally sponsored as a nonprofit. And we thought that people will see the need to support this kind of efforts because immigrant needs to have access to information. So I think that we feel the urgency, our community feel the urgency. The allies don't necessarily feel the same urgency that we're feeling right now.
13: Yeah. So, Jose, the Department of Homeland Security has restricted foreign journalist visas, right? That's something that's happening under this Trump administration. The FCC, the Federal Communications Commission, allegedly independent, has actually threatened media outlets for their coverage of the war on Iran.
15: Journalists are now being told they should become cheerleaders of the war against Iran.
13: The FCC has also been allowing the consolidation of media outlets. So because of your experience internationally, Jose, can you talk a little bit about how the U.S. government is using questions of censorship, how they're limiting journalism, especially when it comes to reporting on the violence against immigrant communities, whether they are the deaths in immigrant detention facilities or what's happening in neighborhoods and streets?
10: We talk a lot about the repressive regime handbook. In general, globally, we've seen a democratic backsliding. And what we've seen as a trend is that repressive governments are using their administrative powers to go after journalists, because at the end of the day, killing journalists comes at a very high price. So what they discovered is that if they have access to regulations, if they can force networks to change their coverage based on licensing or permits, if they can ensure journalists are silenced or stop covering immigration issues because they themselves are immigrants, or if they revoke their visas, they have all of these tools at their hands. They are definitely violating the First Amendment, but they also have all the resources to go to court and appeal and make this a never-ending process, especially for independent journalists and newsrooms in local communities. And then you have the rhetoric, right?
16: I don't think I've ever seen a smile on your face.
17: I'm asking you about survivors.
16: You know what? You're such a disgrace. Did you hear what I just said? You are an obnoxious, a terrible reporter.
10: When you have the head of the administration degrading and insulting journalists constantly, that rhetoric

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2: To persecute journalists and fabricate cases against them simply in retaliation for their work, but also to silence them. If these trends continue, the consequences are profound. Journalists start to self-censor to avoid the legal or physical risk. You see information gaps, critical issues like immigration enforcement go underreported. You see erosion of accountability. Power operates with less scrutiny. And you start seeing the normalization of repression. Tactics once seen as exceptional become routine. Ultimately, press freedom, it's not just about journalists. It's about the public's right to know. And when that erodes, democracy itself becomes less transparent, less accountable, and less resilient.
3: Jose, can you just take a moment and talk about your dad, Jose Rubén Zamora, owner of El Periódico in Guatemala? He's faced so many attacks. He was imprisoned, finally released just this past February.
4: In Guatemala, prominent journalist Jose Rubén Zamora has been transferred from prison to house arrest.
3: Your family has paid a very dear price for this, and yet you continue on the fight for the freedom of the press here and across Latin America. Can you tell us a little bit about how you kind of understand this mission that we have as journalists?
2: Over the last 30 years, my father and his newsroom were doing investigative journalism in Guatemala. That led to all sorts of persecution. Originally, everything was very physical. It was bombs, grenades, drive-by shootings, and assassination attempts. With time, it became more sophisticated, and I think that's what we are seeing now, how the law is used to silence journalists. So my father, I'm grateful that he's now under conditional release. The processes aren't over yet, but it's good that he's home, because even though there were no hearings for almost 4 years, there was no sentence. They held him in solitary confinement, and if he had been sentenced, he would have already served the term.
3: Jose, here in the United States, as we are watching this attack on the free press, what do you think it means for our democracy?
2: Well, it's really eroding democracy. Each of these attacks and these cases are a message. And it's the same with my father in Guatemala. They, of course, wanted to silence him and punish him, but their main goal was to send a message to all journalists in the country that if you denounce corruption, abuse of power, organized crime, you will be silenced, you will be imprisoned, and you will be forgotten. And that's why I also love the organization I work for, CPJ, because I think that's our role. And freedom of the press is vital for democracy. And we will do everything to ensure that journalists can continue doing their job and serving their communities and that nobody's forgotten.
3: Maritza, from your vantage point of there on the border and knowing Mexico well and what we have lived through, what is the delicacy of our democracy and how you connect that to the attacks on journalists?
5: When I started my career in journalism, I was working for the largest publication in Sonora, Mexico. And one of my coworkers disappeared from one day to another. We haven't found him. I think it is very convenient for these kind of governments to actually silence journalists because they know that information is power, education is power, acknowledgement, empathy, curiosity, and ownership is power. So that's why they're targeting journalists, because we are the ones who are providing

0: providing and distributing and creating and sharing that information with the communities, and especially the freelance journalists that are doing this by themselves, or those community organizers that are also journalists, because we are community organizers sometimes with the information that we provide. And we're trying to do this not just from the ego of being a journalist, of not just because we would just want more people to read our stories, but from the perspective that we want to empower the communities that we serve. Because the new kind of journalist builds powers and shares powers with the community, and that can be very dangerous for those people who are against democracy. And I think that we need to prep the new generation of journalists to be very aware of this. With all the experience of us, of you, Maria, you have been like opening so many doors for many of us, that we need to make sure that those doors that you fought so hard on to open are never closed behind you just because of a government that today can be Trump, tomorrow can be anywhere.
1: Like a cold shower, balde de agua fría. We needed that. Maritza, Jose, thank you so much for your work and for joining me on Latino USA. We appreciate the work that you continue to do on behalf of journalists here in the United States and abroad.
0: Muchas gracias, Maria.
2: Thank you, Maritza. Thank you, Maria. Muchas gracias.
1: That was Maritza Felix, founder and director of Conecta Arizona. Also, Jose Zamora, regional director for the Americas of the Committee to Protect Journalists. This story is part of our democracy and election coverage, The Latino Factor, How We Vote.

0: that's it for today. Today's show was the work of Reynaldo Leaños Jr., Nicole Rothwell, Roxana Aguirre, our executive producer, Benilei Ramirez, our managing editor, Fernanda Echavarri, and myself. Nancy Trujillo is our production manager. Our engineers are Stephanie LeBeau, Julia Caruso, and JJ Carubin. The Latino USA team also includes Luis Luna, Clorimar Marquez, Julieta Martinelli, Monica Morales Garcia, and Adriana Rodriguez. I'm your host and executive producer, Maria Hinojosa. 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Chao.
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2: Mostly clear tonight with a low around 54 degrees. Tomorrow sunny with a high near 80 degrees. Stay tuned. 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

0: 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I'm Jim DeRogatis.
1: And I'm Greg Kot. Lou Reed was a gifted songwriter and performer who left us with so much indelible music. He could also be a real jerk.
2: Kind of the central problem of writing this book was how this guy who was so famously mean was so deeply beloved.
0: Today, we'll talk with biographer Will Hermes about the legend and the legacy of Lou Reed.
1: That's coming up on Sound Opinions.
3: Live from NPR News in Washington, I'm Dan Ronan. President Trump says the U.S. will guide stranded ships through the Strait of Hormuz starting on Monday. On X, CENTCOM says the military will support the effort using troops, guided missile destroyers, and land and sea-based aircraft. This is the war with Iran is at a stalemate. NPR's Tamara Keith reports.
4: Global oil prices are up. The price of regular gasoline in the U.S. is averaging well over $4 a gallon, and the critical Strait of Hormuz has been functionally closed for weeks. Now President Trump says that for humanitarian reasons, to get ships and crews safely out of the area, the U.S. will guide them through the strait. He's calling it Project Freedom. Quote, if in any way this humanitarian process is interfered with, that interference will unfortunately have to be dealt with forcefully. Iran hasn't agreed to reopen the strait. It is one of many matters on the table as the U.S. and Iran trade and reject proposals to end the war. Tamara Keith, NPR News.
3: The federal prosecutor overseeing the case against the suspect in the shooting at the White House Correspondents Association dinner says buckshot that struck a Secret Service agent came from the suspect's weapon. On CNN's State of the Union, Jeanine Pirro, the U.S. attorney for Washington, D.C., says the shot from Cole Thomas Allen's weapon hit the agent's bullet-resistant vest.
5: Well, we have been able to determine which gun it was. First of all, there's video of the defendant shooting at the Secret Service agent. There is also the agent who will tell you himself that he was shot at, and then he returned the fire.
3: The officer was briefly treated and survived the attack. Pirro last week said there's no evidence the agent was hit by so-called friendly fire. The governor of Alabama is calling for a special legislative session beginning Monday after the Supreme Court ruling last week that weakened the Voting Rights Act. Andrew Gelderman from member station WBHM reports.
6: A federal court ruling in 2023 created a near-majority black district in Alabama, which elected Alabama's second Democratic representative a year later. The state is under a court order to use that congressional map until 2030, but an appeal pending before the Supreme Court argues the map is an illegal racial gerrymander, a claim similar to the one in the case decided by the Supreme Court this week. If the high court rules the current map is illegal, Alabama would go back to the previous congressional map. Alabama's Republican Governor Kay Ivey called a special legislative session to start Monday in preparation for a possible ruling. She wants lawmakers to plan for special primary elections if the court allows the state to use the old map. For NPR News, I'm Andrew Gelderman in Birmingham, Alabama.
3: And from Washington, this is NPR News. California police can now ticket self-driving cars for traffic violations. The state's DMV has approved what it calls the most comprehensive regulations on autonomous vehicles in the nation. Aditi Bulanmudi reports from San Francisco and station KQED.
7: California's new rules also allow autonomous vehicle makers to deploy heavy-duty self-driving cars and trucks onto streets across the state, effectively opening the market for freight operations. Matt Broad, a legislative advocate for Teamsters California, says there are instances across the country where self-driving cars have driven through crime scenes, obstructed traffic, and shut down during inclement weather.
8: The response from regulators has been sort of full steam ahead and not, hey, maybe we ought to really think about how this is working, one, in deployment, and also the sort of larger socioeconomic concerns.
7: In July, new rules will go into effect requiring those cars to move out of the way and work with first responders during emergencies. For NPR News, I'm Aditi Bandlamudi in San Francisco.
3: The price of a gallon of gasoline has risen more than 30 cents in just the last week, and AAA says the national average is now $4.44 a gallon. A week ago, it was just below $4.10 a gallon. On February 26, 2 days before the U.S. and Israel began military action, unleaded regular was below $3 a gallon. Gasoline prices are the highest they've been in almost 4 years, and an energy analyst tells NPR prices could even go even higher. 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
1: 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Let's get to it. You're listening to Sound Opinions. I'm Greg Kot with Jim DeRogatis, and we'd like to welcome the author of Lou Reed, the King of New York, Will Hermes. Will, welcome to Sound Opinions.
2: Good to be with you guys, my my Midwest compatriots.
12: It's true. Former Minneapolitan. I wrote for Will back at City Pages, yes? And Spin, maybe?
2: City Pages, back in the day, rest in peace.
12: Yeah, alternative press.
1: Well, we know how Will has spent his last 10 years, Jim.
2: We do, more or less.
1: It's finally here.
12: And a hell of a, look, this is, boom, that's a big book.
1: It's a big book. There's been a lot written about the Velvets and Lou in recent decades. I know, Will, you've gotten this question a lot, but this seems to be an attempt to write the definitive biography. What was your motivation for starting a book of this scope?
2: Well, I guess certainly being a Velvet Underground fanatic was a big part of it. Really reading all the stuff that's out there, and there is a lot of good stuff out there. I mean, we're sitting...
12: A lot of bad stuff out there, though, too, Will.
2: There's a lot of bad stuff. But, you know, I got to say... Almost every volume that I went through, and boy, did I go through a lot of volumes, had something, you know, about it, because I don't think anybody writes a book unless, like, you have some spark that drives you, even if it's just money, I guess. But it's hard. It takes a long time. And, you know, I wanted to write the book that I wanted to read, ultimately, which involved... You know, drawing stuff from all over the place, like little websites and fanzines and these kind of ridiculously detailed reference volumes that I got into, but I knew a general reader, even if they were a Lou Reed fan, wouldn't necessarily want that much data. So, but I wanted to sort of boil it down into something that had like a nice narrative arc that told the story of a life and that you could read as a story, a compelling story of a great American. An artist who was a complicated human, but if you were a total fanboy, fangirl, nerd, you could also like dig out some good details and spend some time in the 80 pages of endnotes for people who are really hardcore.
12: No, it is a hardcore work of biography, of journalism. Let's talk about those fans. You had access to Reed's archives, right, which Laurie Anderson donated to, where is it again, the New York Public Library?
2: Yeah, the New York Public Library for the Performing Arts, which is a branch that's located in Lincoln Center. It's really great, and their collection is just growing by leaps and bounds every year, and the materials available to anybody who goes in there. I mean, yeah. You have to like go into the special collections room and fill out a thing, but you, if you have a library card and anyone can get one,
12: yeah.
2: It's available. So I thought that was very cool.
12: Well, there are some great anecdotes, Will, that you tell, in particular in one section of the book, about looking at those fan letters, and they invariably begin, you write, I've never written a fan letter before, and some of them are worshipful, and one thing Reed once said to me is it's very dangerous when people become too much of a super fan of you. He was talking about Robert Quine and Lester Bangs at the time. But wow, there were people who, you know, you saved my life, like Janie and Rock and Roll. I had a life saved by Rock and Roll, I had a life saved by Lou Reed. And then there were people who, I didn't kill myself because of you. I started shooting heroin because of you. I've thought about killing myself because of you. And like, wow, it seemed like as extreme as his music was, so were the people who followed him.
2: It was fascinating. I mean, I spent days going through the fan mail because there was so much. And this was, you know, the era before email. So it was all on paper and cards, letters, people sending fan art. It was just fascinating. I mean, it was beautiful because for someone to see the effect their work, their art can have on a person in a positive way has got to be great. But it was also scary because not only were there people whose lives were derailed, there weren't a lot of things blaming him for their woes, but there were people that were obsessed with him to the point where it was kind of a stalkerish vibe. And it gave me an understanding, I think, of celebrity and how scary it can be to be in the public eye, especially if you're somebody like Reed who liked to go and walk the dog and walk to a restaurant. He lived in New York. He was on foot. He didn't have a chauffeur or a bodyguard often. So you realize you're vulnerable, and maybe some of his legendary bitchiness came from that.
12: Well, you know, yeah, and he'd lived through seeing his former mentor Andy Warhol shot. You know, he was well aware of the dangers.
2: Formative, a formative event in his life for sure.

0: And I think the whole ethos of that scene was it was about the art and about creating and pushing the boundaries and, you know, just scraping by financially. Like, it wasn't about being necessarily a famous, well-paid star in whatever medium they were working in. It was completely a different attitude towards making stuff that was cool and different. And I think that's one of the reasons the Velvets are still revered to this day, because they sort of embodied that from a musical standpoint. So that seems to me be key to Lou the rest of his career. And only later do we see Lou kind of paying attention to the bottom line. Like, oh, I need to sell some more records in order that I can make another one, right?
1: Yeah.
0: But it took him a long time to get to that place where he started thinking about that stuff.
1: Sunday Mornings on the first album, they wanted that to be a pop hit.
0: Yeah, but it's a freaking perverse song, too.
2: Well, he never wrote one that wasn't.
0: Yeah, right.

0: Totally. I mean, people listen to those early demos. They listen to the, you know, the first acetates. They were just like, you're insane. Like, who would put this out? But they had Warhol as their mentor. And of course, Warhol was a man who was into pushing aesthetic boundaries. But that dude got paid.
1: Right.
0: Yeah. I mean, he came out of advertising. I mean, he needed to get paid. So he was doing both things at the same time, but it was his, his imprimatur, his role as producer, in quotes, on the first album that allowed the Velvets to make a record like that, because basically he just said, you know, keep all the dirty words, right. Keep all the nasty scenarios. Don't let them change your lyrics. Just do it.
2: Well, so. This was a point Lester Bangs, though, made too, Will, is that Warhol presence, even though he didn't do much producing, right? Just his endorsement said two things. It said, A, this is capital A art, right? Yep. This is not kid stuff. And B, this is adult. This is something that can get you through your entire life because it is capital A art. It's not just stuff for sticky-fingered kids.
0: Right. And that was a new idea. Mm-hmm. I mean, these guys in the Velvets, the men and women of the Velvets, put out, recorded that record before Sgt. Pepper came out. Mm-hmm. People didn't have any context, really, for rock music as something that trafficked in ideas for adults. It was kid stuff.
1: Mm-hmm.
0: Yeah.
1: You know, one of the ideas that I thought you put forth in the book that was interesting to me, because I often thought of Bowie this way, like he was playing a character in all of his records, right? All of his songs, not a new revelation. But I never thought of Lou that way. But, you know, it kind of fits. I think there was the description, like he's kind of a dramaturge, you know? He's setting up a play, you know, in each one of his records.
2: Oh, I got the quote here. Yeah. I created Lou Reed. I have nothing even faintly in common with that guy, but yeah. I can play him really well.
1: Yeah.
0: I love that quote.
1: Yeah.
0: And there are a lot of similar quotes to that. One that I'm just paraphrasing to the effect of, I can play Lou Reed really well. I'm sometimes 80% that guy. I'm sometimes 20% that guy. Mm-hmm. But I'm never 100% that guy. Mm. And another one where he said, like, yeah, I like to see my role as a playwright, and you know, I create these characters and then I step into them, mm-hmm. and then I step out of them.
1: Mm-hmm. Well, people wanted to think that he's shooting up heroin, pretending to shoot up heroin on stage. He's that guy. That's his life. And you know, to a degree it was true, but you know, he exponentially wired it up,
2: yeah.
1: Right? So that's,
0: yeah, the line got pretty blurry. The line got blurry at a certain point between the character and the reality. Mm-hmm. Maybe in his mind too. 'Cause when the blood begins to flow,

0: Well, he was not a nice man. This needs to be said, and you don't sugarcoat that. Tales of his rudeness were legion, you write. And he had a privileged celebrity sense of entitlement. Lou wanted his perks, right? There's a lot of damaged people in his wake. You know, Robert Quine, the guitarist who did so much brilliant, really, the Blue Mask is just brilliant, and then he mixed him off Legendary Hearts, but that Live in Italy album, pretty great. And there, like, so many people who worked with him, it's easier to count on one hand the people who didn't come away with post-traumatic stress disorder, like a Fernando Saunders, right, than it is to count the people who were damaged by working with this guy. He was a brutal collaborator.
1: Well, yes and no. I mean, there were certain people that, yeah, he didn't vibe with. He fired them, hired them and fired them quickly. He was mercurial for sure. And he could be very mean. I mean, that was one part of him. And certainly that was something I had to take into consideration. But the thing that sort of stunned me, and maybe at a certain point became kind of the central problem of writing this book, which, you know, I ultimately resolved by not resolving it, was how this guy who was so famously mean was so deeply beloved by the people who he considered friends, family, colleagues, equals, not even equals, but just, you know, people that he felt kindly to. He was generous. He was loving. He was tender. He was partnered with Laurie Anderson for the last 20 years of his life, somebody who, an artist who I've had incredible admiration for, you know, ever since she came on my radar when I was doing college radio, and I pulled out this 7-inch of Oh Superman. And when they connected, I was like, wow, that kind of complicated idea of quote unquote Lou Reed in my head.
0: Or the fact that he saved 4 or 5 decades worth of every Christmas card and postcard that Mo Tucker ever sent him.
1: Yes. Yes. And, you know, they were very, very close. And you know this, Jim, and you probably know this too, Greg, just from like writing biographies. You talk to a lot of people. Some people had bad experiences and have access to grind. And other people are adoring maybe to a fault and can't see the darker side of the person they're talking about. But, you know, Reed had that in spades on both sides. And I tried to talk to as many people as I could. And at the end of the day, you're like, well, how do I make these two sides of this persona fit into the story of one person? Mm-hmm. And I didn't. I kind of couldn't.
0: No, you write that up top. You can't square these things. And you offer context, but you don't forgive. He was a raging alcoholic at times, which explains some behavior, perhaps. He was, I think you give the laundry list, fragile, dyslexic, possibly, never quite clear, definitely depressed, I would say manic depressive, conflicted in his bisexuality. I mean, Lou was dealing with a lot, which doesn't forgive being a horrible person to some people. That was very hard to determine what was, and you use the name Lenny Bruce, I would say more of a kind of Catskill shtick comedian at times, right? You know, even a Henny Youngman.
1: Both.
0: Yeah, both. You know, he played this Catskill comedian, right? Don Rickles, you know. What was that and what was genuine? It's always impossible to tell with Reed because there was that character he was playing.
1: You know, it made it interesting, that's for sure. But it also, and you guys probably felt this too, it's like you spent any amount of time really studying a person's life, you sort of see that we all have light and dark in us. We all have things that we would rather forget.
0: Would not have in a book, yeah.
1: Would rather not have in a book. Did back in the day. And, you know, nobody's written a biography about us. But it, you know, I think it made me try as much as possible, even through his darker years, to empathize with where Reed was coming from, or at least to understand it, you know.
2: Yeah, complicated doesn't even do it justice, right?
0: When we come back, we'll talk about the important role that Lou Reed's partners over the years played in his music. That's coming up on Sound Opinions.
2: Sometimes I feel so sad.
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5: One of the very few states that will determine if Democrats have a chance to capture the Senate in this fall's elections. 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
0: Welcome back to Sound Opinions. I'm Jim DeRogatis. My partner is Greg Kot. This week, we're talking with Will Hermes about Lou Reed. Let's get back to the conversation.
7: I like the way you bring his partners, his romantic partners, into the book. They're key parts of the book. Women, in general, romantic partners get written out of so many biographies and so many tellings. You know, the Rolling Stones, I mean, the women in their lives played such a critical role in what they became, what they were reading, what they wrote about, what they obsessed about. Lou was the same way, and you make that very clear. I mean, these his romantic partners get a lot of... You get their stories in here. Shelley Albin, his Syracuse University muse, Betty Kronstadt, who, you know, kind of the suburban gal, but kind of pulled him together, kind of was an anchor for him.
0: First wife.
7: The subject of Perfect Day, right? Rachel Humphreys, you know? Mm-hmm. More love to her in your book than I've read collectively in all the others, because so little is known about Rachel. You know, a non-binary person kind of just, you know, floating through that world and then disappearing, and Lou kind of checking her off and not at all acknowledging the role Rachel played in his life, later on in his life. And then Sylvia Morales pulling him together in the 80s. I mean, his business affairs were completely in array until Sylvia got there. And then you mentioned Laurie.
0: Well, and to be clear and fair, Greg, every artist deserves a private life. But Lou is putting these loves of his life in his albums.
7: Oh, right.
0: You know, sitting checking them. On the Blue Mask. And you know, this one goes out to Rachel on Coney Island.
7: Right.
8: On the

0: Lou and Rachel. And all the kids. And ES-192.
1: He's talking about it. And in my opinion, Will, you know, if the artist is talking about it, then it's, us journalists have a right to ask about it.
2: Yeah. I mean, you know, if Shelley would just come back, it would be all right.
1: Right.
2: And then he changed the name to Candy, which right. was the name of another real person who
1: yeah.
2: he didn't have a relationship with, as far as I could tell, but was, you know, he kind of considered a muse, Candy Darling,
1: yeah.
2: The trans actress. But, you know, I just, it was clear to me that some of his lovers, partners were part of the story, and some of them were living, some of them were not, and they were generous with sharing stories, some of them, and that helped a lot. And without invading privacy too much, you want to tell the story of not just, you know, the person you're writing about, but also people who contributed. I mean, people say that Sylvia Morales saved his life. Mm-hmm. I heard that again and again and again. Not to underestimate the power of will it takes to get clean when you have an addiction. And Lou Reed had to do that on his own, ultimately. But she was a big help. She pulled his business stuff together. Shelley Albin, an exceptional individual, an artist who was very much a muse for a lot of the early mm-hmm, Velvet yeah. songs.
1: Yeah.
2: And Rachel, who Lou immortalized in a lot of his songs, sometimes explicitly, like you literally hear him say Rachel at the end of Coney Island Baby,
1: mm-hmm.
2: an album which, you know, has a lot of songs that deal with his relationship with Rachel, as does Street Hassle, as does, you know, maybe Sally Can't Dance a little bit.
1: Yeah.
2: But I was able to connect with members of Rachel's family who shared photographs of, you know, Rachel growing up. And yeah, I mean, it took a long time to find sources. And so I feel lucky in as much as, you know, some of the time that this took was a little bit out of my hands. But, you know, you take a lot of time on something and sometimes new things come up,
1: mm-hmm.
2: like the archives, for instance, which
1: yeah.
2: didn't become available until sort of the tail end of my writing process.
1: Well, you know, Lou's sexuality. And again, it would be nobody's business if he didn't write about being gay, being bisexual, and being straight. You know, he's the perfect husband in some of the Blue Mask, right? You know, they're setting up their house, you know, with the ghost of Delmore Schwartz visiting him and Sylvia.
2: Right. Oh, Delmore's always looming in the background.
1: Delmore's always ghosting
2: always
1: somewhere.
2: Third.
1: Yeah. You know, Lou would vacillate radically between horrible homophobic comments and talking about being gay or being bisexual. And you kind of let him off the hook. He didn't want to be a spokesman for anything ever, you note, right? But when you think about what Bowie being out meant to, you know, that kid in Idaho who thinks he's the only gay kid in the world, or she's the only gay kid, right? Talk about a life saved by rock and roll, a life saved by using the platform of celebrity, for lack of a better word, to say to your audience, you are not alone, right? He could have made a difference. And even during the AIDS crisis, which you were there, you know, and I was there
2: yep.
1: in New York, I mean, walking the streets and running into friends or people you went to college with, and you're always hearing of another one gone. I mean, it was mm-hmm. a pall over our college years, you know,
2: yep.
1: our youth, that I don't think we've ever recovered from, and not enough has been written about. Lou was silent until Halloween Parade on New York, really.
2: Well, that's not entirely true. I mean, he gave in the early years and really up through the 70s, on occasion, not often, but on occasion, he did talk to certain journalists about being gay, about identifying as gay. He uses that word, gay. He certainly, he lived on Christopher Street. He was living blocks away from, like, the first hospital, as I note in the book, that was treating AIDS patients in the West Village. And it was a scary time. I remember it. And it was kind of like the early days of COVID, you know, there was not a lot known and you didn't really know how you would get it exactly.
1: And if I get it, I'm going to die.
2: And yes, and if I get it, I'm going to die. And people did die. People were dying all over the place. Mm. And, you know, as an artist, somebody in the public spotlight, and really anybody in a deeply homophobic culture, and this still, for all the strides made by the LGBTQ community, it is still a deeply homophobic culture. Yeah. And I don't, you know, I really can't pass judgment on someone for how they want to discuss their sexuality publicly, how they want to parse it, how they want to say, oh, I'm bisexual, or I identify as queer, I identify as this or that, or what have you. That's a personal choice. And I don't feel that anyone really needs to take that on. Lou, I think, just by being a model of integrity in certain ways, and certainly by writing songs that were lyrically open-ended, but, you know, if you knew, you knew. If you felt it, you felt it.
1: Yeah.
2: I think he made a statement. Michael Stipe, you know, he's one of the great queer artists of our time.
1: Who didn't come out for decades.
2: In the rock world, which is, you know, I think, particularly homophobic.
1: Yeah.
2: He said, you know, Reed was like the first great queer icon of the 21st century 30 years before it started, and I'm paraphrasing, but I just thought, like, that was a great quote. Mm-hmm. And it just made me say that, like, that's a part of the story I need to center, not to invade privacy, but to, because his queerness is, it was a factor in his life. It was a factor in how he wrote. And it was a factor in how his art has been and continues to be received down the years.
1: Yeah. No, so. A line like "No Kind of Love is Better than Others."
2: I mean, does it get any simpler, more succinct than that?
1: Yeah, it's beautiful. Know?

0: you know, I would say this. You know, I went to college in the 70s, and being out for anybody, let alone a performer, was taboo. You didn't do it. And eventually I became friends with a couple of guys who did come out, but very discreetly. And one of them was the one who pointed me to the song Candy Says and said how important that song was to his ability to understand who he was and that it was okay. And then, let me tell you, the Transformer album got passed around a lot in my dorm wing. And, you know, people were studying that back cover, you know, like what's going on here, asking questions, and just becoming aware of that world, you know, through Lou Reed's music. So whatever Lou was saying publicly in interviews, et cetera, the music was still there. And I can tell you it had an impact on people who were, you know, A, didn't know about gay culture at all, or B, were gay, but were afraid to come to grips with it in any kind of a setting. But they finally, you know, they heard somebody was writing songs about them, you know, that understood what the world that they were living in. So it was pretty groundbreaking. And there were other artists, I'm sure, but Lou was the one who sort of connected because, you know, he had Walk on the Wild Side and people were aware of him. He was very popular. I went to school at Marquette. And whenever he would come to Milwaukee, it was a huge crowd. You know, like he was getting rock star treatment in Milwaukee long before, you know, that he was in other cities.
1: Yeah, there were odd certain cities like Cleveland and Milwaukee that embraced him, yeah.
2: Yeah, I mean, this idea that, you know, that gender is fluid and sexuality is fluid and maybe it doesn't need to get pinned down. And of course, he was enough of an artist to know that sometimes the less you pin things down, the, you know, the more timeless the art becomes, even though Walk on the Wild Side was, you know, pretty straightforward in terms of the characters it presented. But, you know, that we live in a day and age now where, like, I mean, I think, personally, at this point, my album of the year is like the Boy Genius record. And to see those women like performing in arenas, like I think selling out Madison Square Garden and, you know, and just having queerness front and center is so beautiful. And that is something that, you know, you weren't seeing a lot of that in the 70s and 80s. But there were like people who were pioneers. Bowie was one of them and Lou certainly. Although Lou was less popular than Bowie, for sure, even though they kind of get like, they were pals and Bowie produced Transformer and they, you know, kind of get lumped in together. But I have one scene in the book about Lou playing, you know, I think a run of shows at the Bottom Line, which, you know, is like few hundred seats, under a thousand, certainly, right around the same time that Bowie sold out three nights in Madison Square Garden. Yeah. So that was instructive.
1: Mm-hmm. Let's talk about Lou's relationship with the press, Will. You note the number of interviews where he just tortured his interviewers and how he would vacillate. You know, sometimes doing a couple in the same day, you know, something was black and then it was white in the next interview. But he and Bangs in particular. All right. And you would ask me about this when you were writing the book. You know, Lester said horrible, unforgivable things rooted in a 70s ignorance, right, about Rachel, which stung Lou deeply. But Lou also said horrible things about Lester. It was a two-way horrible street. However, Cale told me Lester Bangs wrote about the Velvet Underground as if he was a member of the band. Nobody ever explained it to the world at large as well as Lester. And I mean, you know, saying this band is the most important act in the history of rock and roll, more than the Rolling Stones, more than the Beatles. I mean, this is the future. And yet Lou seemed to crave the appreciation of critics. You know, Lester's the top of the list, right? Mm. And he just never seemed to want. And I've seen this with Patti Smith, too. You know, she writes out people who were key to introducing her to the world. Richard Meltzer, Nick Tosches, they wrote lyrics for her, right? You know, they don't exist anymore. But Lou didn't want to give this guy any credit. And yet, in a large way, you wonder if he would have fallen completely off the radar without Lester having given him, you know, continually beating people over the head saying, this guy's the genius. You're an idiot if you don't listen to him.
2: Yeah, I mean, Lester's writing at its best. You know this better than anyone, probably, that it was beautiful, and he saw in the Velvets and in Lou, you know, the greatness that helped inspire me to write this book.
1: Yeah.
2: But he, you know, he was also like the intensity of his fandom, you know, was it was not healthy ultimately. And, you know, and I think he, you know, he got close to Lou. They both had addictive personalities. They let's say shared wares,
1: yeah.
2: Over the years, but I think, you know,
1: indulged in unhealthy passions together.
2: Mm-hmm. Yeah, but Lou was a writer. I mean, Lou was a writer. He read, you know, he was dyslexic by his own account, as well as partner accounts, and he you know, he was stung by critics. He did read stuff, and a lot of people misquoted him. A lot of people came in just wanting to get a rise out of him. Certainly in later years, like, that was the shtick. You know, you were a journalist, you'd go in and like, all right, Lou Reed will now berate me and I will transcribe the berating.
1: Yeah.
2: And we'll get some laughs out of it.
1: Yeah.
2: the
1: best interview I ever had with him, when he was just going on and on about guitar pedals, which nobody in the universe cares about, not even guitar player. And I finally said, Lou, if this is all you want to talk about, I gotta go. I got other things to do. And then all of a sudden, he was the puppy dog. Oh, ask me what you want to ask me.
2: Mm-hmm. I'm sure he respected you as a smart dude, and that was always like a yardstick. You know, he'd get a read on somebody, and if you didn't pass the test, then he'd cut it short before the journalist would cut it short. But there were people who he connected with, and there are good interviews out there.
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1: Welcome back to Sound Opinions. I'm Jim DeRogatis. My partner is Greg Cott, and we are talking with Will Hermes about an artist all three of us think is one of the most important of all time. Let's get back to the conversation.
0: I think we got to address the music at least a little bit. So I want to focus on the fact that a lot of this music seems to have second and third lives, and it's, you know, the cliche is, you know, a band ahead of its time. And Lou Reed, in a sense, ahead of his time as well with some of his solo work. You know, why did people catch up with Lou later on? It seemed like, you know, the validation for like a Berlin album in the 2000s. I mean, it only took like, what, 30, 40 years for that album to sort of register. It's like, oh, that was a pretty good piece of work.
1: Or really Metal Machine Music.
0: Metal Machine Music gets a third life.
1: Ain't going to happen to Lulu, though, Will. You're a little too kind to Lulu.
0: Perfect Day has its hallelujah moment, right?
1: Yeah.
0: Leonard Cohen, hallelujah, you know, gets a second and third life.
6: Oh.

0: Lou Reed song suddenly becomes, it's everywhere for about the last two decades, really, three decades.
1: Yeah.
0: Sweet Jane, like boilerplate, like everybody knows those riffs, you know, was never a hit. Is that why Lou still fascinates people? Because there's very few people who sold, had that few hits that people seem to still be fascinated by decades later.
2: Yeah, well, I think it's both the art and the persona, and certainly his whole approach, like his mission statement, if you will, from Jump, which is like, I want to write rock and roll songs that have lyrics that are equal to great literature, or that try to do what great literature does. And I think anybody who's interested in the art of songwriting and the art of like how you move somebody with words inside of music, and they're aiming high, like, you're going to wind up at Lou Reed at some point. Not that he was always successful, but I think that kind of approach resonated. And I also think that, like, the division between writing about characters that are not necessarily you, but that might be you, and that sort of fluidity, to go back to that word, of having songs be partly a character, partly you, which is, of course, like, maybe every novel and work of fiction ever written, you know, is partly the writer's experience and partly invention. And I think there's a greater understanding of that, you know, also an understanding of pop as a construct, and not like, oh man, that's just not real, that's fake, like that whole idea of like the gold standard, the what the crits call rockist. I don't know if that's a term anymore.
1: Authenticity, but like,
2: but like, it's got to be the singer.
1: Words, yeah.
2: Yeah, the singer-songwriter experience of somebody putting down their emotions, their personal emotions on paper, and delivering them like that's the most authentic expression of song. Like, well, no, that's kind of limiting, you know? Like, really? I can only write about myself? Nobody else?
0: Right.
1: That's what gave us
0: right,
1: emo.
0: The imagine, yeah. No, it truly is liberating and inspiring, without a doubt. So Jim and I are, you know, people who listen to the show pretty much know that Lou Reed is like way up there for us in terms of the Velvets. Very important, you know.
2: Yeah.
0: Despite their many, many, many flaws, we love them, right?
2: Oh, nice. Jim's showing his tattoo.
0: So Will Hermes, though, is... I think this might be your first time appearance on Sound Opinions, which I can't believe. But
1: I don't know how we missed talking to you about Love Goes to Buildings on Fire.
0: We had to wait 10 years for this one, so it's it's time for Will to weigh in here. Let's say somebody's like getting tired of like these guys go on and on about Lou Reed and the Velvet. I don't know.
1: I've heard enough. I don't care.
0: But here we have the author of Lou Reed, the King of New York, and you're talking to that listener who is skeptical about all of this. Where do you point that listener to, okay, check this record out or this song out and tell me what you think of Lou Reed after that? I know it's really an impossible question, right?
2: There are a lot of personas in the book that make up the person of Lou Reed, and there are a lot of songs that reflect what he did great. So maybe I'll pick two.
0: Okay, please do.
2: Instead of
0: please
2: one. I mean, certainly I love all the Velvets albums. The first one was a stunner. My personal favorite is the third, which is just called The Velvet Underground. I would probably say I'll

0: as a ballad of such great simplicity that just to me might be my favorite Lou Reed ballad, although there are like a whole bunch of other ones. And, you know, that, now I'm saying like, well, maybe I need to say three.
1: Take as many as you'd like.
0: Because you have Heroine, which I think as a character study, as an avant-garde noise piece, as a kind of meta blues song, and as a character study of somebody who is enthralled, if that's the right word, with using heroin, but not necessarily advocating it, just kind of talking about experiences with this drug and maybe trying to understand why somebody would turn to opiates to relieve their pain. A narrative that never gets old.
1: To feel like Jesus' son.
0: Yeah, that is a benchmark work. And Sister Ray is a really long, nutty, thrilling jam, really, that sort of tells a story, kind of a kooky story with a whole lot of different characters. But it's really an example of something that, like, I loved about the Velvets, and I don't think it's pointed out enough that, man, those guys could play. When you really like let them loose and they could jam. The version of Sister Ray on the album, the second album, is great. But the live tape versions that you can find are also pretty good. And the live recordings of the Velvet Underground beyond the albums.
1: Yeah. Thank you, Robert Quine.
0: Yes, who added to that. Yeah. There's not a lot that survived. Certainly not the Grateful Dead.
1: Yeah.
0: But but people who really want to get the Velvets, like, go past the studio albums. Live 1969 is a standard release, but also the Matrix tapes and the Quine tapes, which you can find online.
1: Mm-hmm. I'll give you a fourth, Will. You write in the book at one point that Candy says may have been Lou's best song.

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1: Mm-hmm. And probably just was not well done. Although legend has it that the great African-American broadcaster Frankie Crocker really liked that song and it cracked him up. So there you go. But I would say Kicks is pretty disturbing. Like that song should have a trigger warning. Yeah. And the original rapper, rap song, WRAPPER, while it has some fun wordplay, is just like, you know, stick to your, you know.
2: And my red joystick. That's a really bad one, too.
1: Yeah. I mean, as far as puns go, not one of his best.
3: Yeah.
2: Yikes.
3: I think the original rapper might have been the first time I thought, you know, he's trying to hop on a trend here. You know, I'm the original rapper. Well, okay, maybe you are, but this is a really bad song.
2: Yeah.
3: That was a huge misstep. I want to throw in one more for greatest hits, though. I think Street Hassle's one of his greatest compositions. With the Velvet Underground level of output.
1: I so agree. And not just for the uncredited Bruce Springsteen cameo in that song.
3: Yeah, I mean, it's kind of cool that he got Bruce to do that bit about, Born to Run and all that stuff. It was fascinating. But I just think
1: great story.
3: It's an amazing piece of storytelling in a very ambitious framework, you know. And I'm also glad that you pointed out the fact that Sister Ray live is like an absolute beast. I mean, those versions, I've had arguments with people like, what's the best version of Sister Ray? And they're all, you know, this 38-minute version they performed at the Matrix in 1969 with the Velvets, you know, it's kind of like, it's like you're parsing the Grateful Dead catalog or something like that. It's really an amazing piece of
1: exactly.
3: music.
1: Exactly. It's like, it's their dark star. And of course, you know, the Dead and the Velvet Underground supposedly famously hated each other, but probably because they had a little bit in common.
3: Right. So. Okay. So let's end, you know, we've kept you on a long time, Will, and thanks for hanging with us. You did a ton of research. Was there something that kind of like sticks with you as like, wow, I had no idea. This is really cool. You uncovered something that surprised you or just fascinated you that you hadn't anticipated would come across.
1: Well, we already talked about the fan mail.
2: Yeah.
1: So I'll say that. Getting to see some letters that Lou Reed had written. Just... there were a number of them, but I'll zero in on three remember faxes. I guess faxes still exist, but faxes were a pre-internet mode of communication that were cutting edge at one point. Mm-hmm. And when the Velvet Underground reunited briefly, too briefly, in the 90s, it crashed and burned, maybe unsurprisingly, and there was a trail of faxes about the ending of that reunion at the New York Public Library. And seeing those were kind of a sad discovery because I just thought that, you know, that band was so great that
2: Greg has a story about those faxes.
3: Well, I was in John Cale's apartment when a fax from Lou came in at the moment that he was telling John to go.
4: That's literally what he said. 25 years on public radio.
3: Dear John,
4: dear
3: John,
4: go. That's how mean it was.
3: Dear John, go F yourself. And Cale got just kind of looked at him. He goes, "We have said things that no two people should ever say to each other."
1: The ultimate Dear John letter.
3: Oh my God. So anyway, those breakup letters, those breakup faxes were. I would have loved to have seen them all. I mean, it must have been like amazing.
1: Yeah. Well, there's one that John talks about in his memoir that I don't think exists anymore, but he talks about, if I'm

0: remembering it correctly, the 9-page screed that he wrote to Lou, you know, basically saying while you were making holes in your arm, you know, Mo was trying to raise a family of 4 or 5 kids, however many she had at that time, and, you know, basically go yourself.
1: Right.
2: Sterling's on the tugboat, and he didn't. Well, that's why I said he could treat his collaborators really poorly.
0: Yeah. Well, this is the story of a life, you know, and as Mo would say, like, it's, you know, your family's fight. Mm-hmm. Tina Weymouth said that recently in the Talking Heads sort of press conferences about the band breaking up and being on the outs for many years, now getting back together for the re-release of Stop Making Sense. So bands are family and family fight. Thankfully, maybe, you know, our faxes don't get discovered by biographers. Well,
2: and sometimes you got to put up with the aunt or uncle raving at the kitchen table. It breaks my heart, Will, to think of some of Mo Tucker's political views these days. My God.
1: Oh, man. Yeah.
2: Yikes.
0: Yeah. You know, people's views change. Yeah. Maybe they continue to change. So I've no idea where she's at right now at this exact moment. So
2: Might have evolved back towards something.
1: Who knows?
2: Not conspiracy theory. Well, we have been talking to Will Hermes, the author of the epic new book, Lou Reed, The King of New York. Thanks for being on Sound Opinions, Will.
0: Thanks, gentlemen. It's a privilege, and it's been a joy.
2: That wraps up our discussion on Lou Reed. As always, though, we want to hear from you. Leave us a voice message with your thoughts on our website, soundopinions.org. Greg, what's on the show next week?
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2: that's tough,
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2: Thanks, as always, to that Patreon community, especially Anthony Cruz of Grays Lake, Illinois, who listens on WBEZ. Sound Opinions is produced by Alex Claiborne, Andrew Gill, and Max Hatlam. 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
2: Funds will now be capped at $20,500 per year and $100,000 total, higher for certain professional programs like medicine and law. For more, we have got Jordan Matsudaira, a professor at American University and former deputy undersecretary and chief economist at the Department of Education. Welcome.
3: Thanks for having me.
2: What is the purpose of these limits? Is it to save money for the federal government or what?
3: So certainly when they were included in the reconciliation bill, a primary goal was to save money. But a lot of advocates believe that some form of loan limit is wise in this sector. But I think the issue with the limit that are incorporated in the law is just that they're set at such an aggressive level that rather than primarily reining in the most egregious cases of overborrowing, they really risk cutting off access broadly.
2: How do these limits compare with how much these students tend to borrow? Basically, like, how limiting will these limits be?
3: The short answer is that they are very limiting. They're going to affect a lot of borrowers. Our estimates are that somewhere in the neighborhood of 30% of all students who would ordinarily rely on the federal government to finance their education are going to face these loan limits in the sense that they currently borrow more than what the new limits will be.
2: So could students turn to private lenders? Is that an option here?
3: A lot of the students who are going into graduate school have either thin credit or no credit, or alternatively, they just have kind of low or bad credit. So among the borrowers who are going to be affected by this policy, our estimates are that nearly 40% of them are in this bucket. And because of that, we think that they are going to have a really difficult time getting access to loans from the private market.
2: So if a bunch of people are not going to be able to get the money to go to grad school from a federal loan, and they won't be able to get it from the private market, does that just mean a bunch of people are not going to be able to go to grad school?
3: That is definitely the concern. Institutions, states, and a lot of other actors are currently trying to put together solutions to try to get credit to some of these students who are going to be cut off. But I think it's going to be a rocky road come July for a lot of students. I think the worry is a lot of students are likely to be shut out of programs that tend to be pretty expensive, like these MD law school programs and others.
2: What about the impact on universities? I mean, if you have less people able to go, what does that mean for universities?
3: I think the hit to most institutions is going to be relatively modest. But it's not going to be evenly distributed across institutions. You know, a lot of open access institutions, a lot of HBCUs, minority serving institutions that tend to serve students who may not have credit kind of good enough, may not have access to parents with good credit to co-sign their loans. A lot of those institutions might really struggle with being able to keep up enrollment in their more expensive professional programs.
2: Professor Jordan Matsudaira is a professor at the School of Public Affairs at American University. Thank you so much.
3: Thanks for having me.
2: In New York, I'm Sabri Benishore with the Marketplace Morning Report. 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
5: Brick-and-mortar places like Elliott Bay Books not only survived the e-commerce revolution, they're thriving by leaning into doing what online sellers can't.
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2: 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What community did you pick? How do you provide care? How will you receive care? 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
3: The Longevity Preparedness Index quiz is free online. It takes about 15 minutes to complete. You're asked a series of questions, and a score is determined by your answers across 8 domains, including relationships with family, friends, community, your health, your daily activities. MIT AgeLab researcher Katie Warren is about to walk Matthew Hudak through the survey. She opens the quiz on her computer.
4: So we'll go ahead and get started.
3: Hudak is a financial planner in Orange County, California. He's in his early 60s. He clicks through questions about his neighborhood.
5: My neighborhood has good sidewalks and places for walking. Agree. My neighborhood has many places for social gatherings and activities that I would enjoy. Agree. My neighborhood offers me easy access to a pharmacy. Agree.
3: Hudak is healthy and fit, so it's hard to imagine a day he couldn't drive to pick up a prescription or would need help getting places. Many people just don't anticipate changes that come with aging, so the survey includes uncomfortable questions.
5: So it says, Matthew, in the event you were to need a care provider, do you know who that care provider would be?
3: This question can spark conversation and serve as a reality check of what the future could hold.
5: Watching my 88-year-old dad and my 93-year-old father-in-law, you know, it gives you pause for thought.
3: He says it's better to have your eyes wide open than dig your head in the sand.
5: I'm ready to calculate. 89. That's a good score.
3: The average score is 60 out of 100. The index was developed in tandem with John Hancock, a life insurance company that has introduced a new longevity initiative aimed at helping customers live longer, healthier lives. CEO Brooks Tingle says taking the quiz made him realize his own thinking needed to shift.
6: People make decisions about where they're going to move in quote-unquote retirement that for me might have been driven by how good's the fishing or something. Well, should I be thinking about the quality of healthcare? And then, am I going to have friends down there? So I think just the general lack of preparedness struck me.
3: Answering all these questions about life transitions, community, care, and home life can help reveal both challenges and opportunities of the decades ahead. Laura Karstensen directs the Stanford Center on Longevity.
7: We really need to think about how we build societies where the majority of people can arrive at very old age, happy, engaged, and satisfied with their lives.
3: Aging brings unpredictability, of course, but planning for the foreseeable future can help people adapt and hopefully thrive for decades to come. Allison Aubrey, NPR News.
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12: 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Good morning, everyone. I'm Angela King, sun-kissed and stiff from all that yard work and car washing yesterday. I'm sure lots of you are in the same boat after Sunday's record-breaking heat, and the heat is not done with us yet. Details in 5 minutes at 6 o'clock.
13: Good morning. How are Democrats planning to respond to the Supreme Court's decision that eviscerated the Voting Rights Act? Former Attorney General Eric Holder.

0: This is NPR News.
1: And this is KUOW 949 Seattle. Spirit Airlines has ceased operations, and now U.S. Transportation Secretary Sean Duffy says
2: American Airlines and Delta Airlines are offering across the board reduced fares on high volume Spirit routes.
1: We'll have more on what led up to the airline's collapse and what's being done now in 15 minutes.
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1: Good morning, everyone. At 6:20, I'm Angela King with a look at some of your top stories today. U.S. military officials are denying an Iranian claim that that country hit a U.S. Navy vessel trying to enter the Strait of Hormuz. This as the U.S. is now guiding some of the hundreds of commercial ships that have been stuck in the area since the Iran war began. The U.S. naval blockade on Iranian ports is now in its fourth week. It's going to be another sunny, warm day around Western Washington. SeaTac Airport reached 81 degrees yesterday, breaking the old record set in 1992. And the National Weather Service says temperatures could reach 80 degrees again today. But things are forecast to cool down through the rest of the week, with temperatures dropping down to the mid-60s by Friday. 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
1: And this is KUOW 94.9 Seattle. Three states that use the Colorado River have a new plan for how to share the water as they deal with dangerously low reservoir levels. More on this in 15 minutes.
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1: I don't know if you'll need the jacket when you step outside this morning. Seattle already checking in with 57 degrees. It's going to be another sunny, relatively warm or even hot day today with highs right around 80 degrees. And by the way, several cities did set records yesterday with record high temperatures. It's 6:30.
3: Live from NPR News in Washington, I'm Dave Mattingly. U.S. Navy guided missile destroyers have moved through the Strait of Hormuz into the Arabian Gulf. That's despite Iran warning American military vessels to stay out of the narrow waterway. U.S. Central Command says the move is part of President Trump's directive known as Project Freedom to help guide stranded commercial ships through the Strait of Hormuz. It's unclear how many Navy ships made it through. Central Command also denies Iran's claim to have hit a U.S. Navy ship in the Strait with two missiles. The World Health Organization is reporting fatalities aboard a cruise ship in the Atlantic from an outbreak of a dangerous respiratory virus. Here's NPR's Rob Stein.
4: The WHO says six people aboard the cruise ship have been infected with the hantavirus, three have died, and one is in intensive care in South Africa. The WHO says the agency is working with the cruise ship's operators to evacuate two symptomatic passengers. The agency is also helping assess the outbreak and provide any additional support necessary for the remaining passengers. Hantavirus is a relatively rare infection that is usually caused by exposure to urine or feces from infected rodents. It can cause severe respiratory illness. Rob Stein, NPR News.
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1: In Seattle, this is KUOW News. I'm Angela King. Today is the day folks wanting to run for elected office can start filing their declarations of candidacy with their county's or the state secretary's office. The filing period begins at 8 this morning and will run through 5 o'clock Friday. The Secretary of State's office says all 10 U.S. House races will be on the November general election ballot this year. Also, an unprecedented 5 state Supreme Court positions will also be up for grabs. The Washington State Transportation Department is now offering business owners an incentive to switch to zero-emission vehicles and equipment. Janet Matkin with WashDOT says the vouchers are available for a wide array of gear.
5: It's heavy-duty trucks, but also things like construction vehicles and agricultural machinery and airport loaders and commercial boats and forklifts and refrigerated transportation units and freight handling equipment.
1: Matkin says the vouchers will cover about 40% of what companies would have to pay for vehicle equipment. Those with fewer than $10 million in annual gross receipts can get up to 55% off. The money for the incentives comes from the state's Climate Commitment Act, which is trying to bring the state's net carbon emissions to zero by the year 2050. This is KUOW News.
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2: Limits be.
3: The short answer is that they are very limiting. They're going to affect a lot of borrowers. Our estimates are that somewhere in the neighborhood of 30% of all students who would ordinarily rely on the federal government to finance their education are going to face these loan limits in the sense that they currently borrow more than what the new limits will be.
4: So could students turn to private lenders? Is that an option here?
3: A lot of the students who are going into graduate school have either thin credit or no credit, or alternatively, they just have kind of low or bad credit. So among the borrowers who are going to be affected by this policy, our estimates are that nearly 40% of them are in this bucket. And because of that, we think that they are going to have a really difficult time getting access to loans from the private market.
4: So if a bunch of people are not going to be able to get the money to go to grad school from a federal loan, and they won't be able to get it from the private market, does that just mean a bunch of people are not going to be able to go to grad school?
3: That is definitely the concern. Institutions, states, and a lot of other actors are currently trying to put together solutions to try to get credit to some of these students who are going to be cut off. But I think it's going to be a rocky road come July for a lot of students. I think the worry is a lot of students are likely to be shut out of programs that tend to be pretty expensive, like these MD law school programs and others.
4: What about the impact on universities? I mean, if you have less people able to go, what does that mean for universities?
3: I think the hit to most institutions is going to be relatively modest, but it's not going to be evenly distributed across institutions. You know, a lot of open access institutions, a lot of HBCUs, minority serving institutions that tend to serve students who may not have credit kind of good enough, may not have access to parents with good credit to co-sign their loans. A lot of those institutions might really struggle with being able to keep up enrollment in their more expensive professional programs.
4: Professor Jordan Matsudaira is a professor at the School of Public Affairs at American University. Thank you so much.
3: Thanks for having me.
4: In New York, I'm Sabri Benishore with The Marketplace Morning Report. 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
5: Looks like the 80-degree weather is going to continue today for lots of folks in Western Washington. Good morning, everyone. I'm Angela King. We have 55 degrees in Seattle right now, sunny skies. Again, highs forecast to top out right around 80 degrees after SeaTac set a new record yesterday with 81 degrees. It's 7 o'clock.
7: Good morning. A U.S. task force is telling stranded ships about a new path to get out of the Strait of Hormuz. Two U.S. flagged merchant ships have made it through. How will Iran respond? It's Morning Edition from NPR News. What are the odds that Republicans keep control of the Senate? I'm Michelle Martin.
8: And I'm Leila Faldin. We run down the four races that Democrats are hoping to flip in their favor and where Republicans are looking to pick up seats. Also, a trial begins today deciding whether Meta violated New Mexico's public nuisance law. And

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1: 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Which U.S. Senate races are the ones to watch this midterm cycle? NPR will weigh in on this in 15 minutes.
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1: Good morning, everyone. I'm Angela King. It's 7:20. Let's recap some of your top stories today. U.S. military officials say two U.S.-flagged merchant ships have successfully sailed through the Strait of Hormuz, and U.S. Navy destroyers in the Persian Gulf are now helping to restore shipping traffic in the Middle East. U.S. officials also deny this morning an Iranian claim that Iran opened fire and hit a Navy vessel. The U.S. naval blockade on Iranian ports is now in its fourth week. Seattle Public School students will have to put the cell phones away during class starting today. The new district-wide policy change announced last week means kindergarten through eighth grade students will have to have their phones turned off and put away for the entire school day, but high schoolers will be able to use them during lunch and passing periods. This is KUOW News.

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1: This is KUOW 94.9 Seattle. Three states that use the Colorado River have a new plan on how to share the desperately needed water. More on this in 15 minutes. 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Only takes a minute to do. We're looking forward to hearing from you. 57 degrees in Seattle right now. Expecting another sunny and warm day across western Washington with highs right around 80 degrees. 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
2: Live from NPR News in Washington, I'm Dave Mattingly. U.S. Navy guided missile destroyers and at least two American-flagged commercial ships have moved through the Strait of Hormuz. That's according to U.S. Central Command. CENTCOM says the destroyers are helping to guide commercial ship traffic in the narrow waterway at President Trump's direction. That's despite Iran warning American military vessels to stay out of the strait. CENTCOM is denying Iran's claim that it struck a U.S. naval ship in the strait with two missiles. The National Transportation Safety Board and the FAA are investigating after a United Airlines jet struck a light pole and a tractor trailer on the New Jersey Turnpike yesterday as it was landing in Newark. None of the more than 200 people aboard the flight from Venice, Italy, was injured. The truck driver suffered minor injuries. The first of 1,500 beagles from a Wisconsin research farm are being moved to shelters ahead of their planned adoptions. Celine Milcarrick is with Paws Chicago. Her shelter took in 25 of the dogs.
3: These dogs have never been in a home, and so we want to make sure that they are set up with everything that they need in order to trust human kindness and really get the chance to just be dogs.
2: That biomedical research facility recently gave up the animals. This is NPR News from Washington.
1: In Seattle, this is KUOW News. I'm Angela King. A King County judge has ruled beachgoers can go topless at Seattle's Denny Blaine Park, even in areas that are marked clothing required. The pro-nudity advocacy group Friends of Denny Blaine asked a judge to clarify that an earlier ruling, which required sunbathers to wear some type of clothing, was meant to stop public sexual activity. The dispute flared up after neighbors hired private security guards who started telling parkgoers to cover up and reported them to police. But the legal fight over this isn't over. A full trial over the park's future as a gathering space and longstanding LGBTQ plus community landmark is scheduled for later this month. Lots of folks in Western Washington wondering if we are going to be dealing with more record-breaking heat today. Dana Felton with the National Weather Service in Seattle says SeaTac recorded a record daily high of 81 degrees yesterday.
4: The record yesterday was anomalously cold. The record was 77. Every other day in May, the record high is at least 82. So 80 today, that's not going to set any records.
1: Bellingham and Olympia also set new record highs yesterday. Temperatures there are forecast to be right around 80 degrees as well today. But the National Weather Service forecasts things will gradually cool down through the week with highs dropping down to the mid-60s by Friday. This is KUOW News.
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1: The Seattle Mariners will be adding to their statue collection outside of T-Mobile Park. The M's announced that Hall of Fame pitcher Randy Johnson will become the next former player to be immortalized. The team retired the Big Unit's number 51 jersey over the weekend. Here's Johnson speaking before Friday's game.
4: For those of you that are too young to have seen me pitch, well, as Dave Niehaus would say, dust off that VCR, sit back, because you're in for a ride.
1: Do you young folks know what a VCR is? Okay. By the way, Johnson is the fourth player to have their Seattle jersey retired. He joins Ken Griffey Jr., Edgar Martinez, and Ichiro Suzuki, who also wore the number 51.
5: Good morning, I'm Leila Faldin. If you had a question in the mid-90s, a British butler would try to answer it for you online. Ask Jeeves was one of the search engines of the early web, and after nearly 30 years, it has officially shut down. You could ask full questions the way you would to a real person. This was decades before millions of people turned to chatbots with questions like that. As P.G. Woodhouse might say, much obliged, Jeeves. It's Morning Edition.
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7: This is Morning Edition from NPR News. I'm Michelle Martin.
5: And I'm Leila Faldin. There's a new proposal to share water from the Colorado River. The river supplies nearly 40 million people from Wyoming to San Diego, and its reservoirs are approaching dangerously low levels. Three states are unveiling this plan after more than two decades of mega drought and more than a year of deadlocked negotiations about the river's future. Alex Hager covers water for member station KJZZ in Phoenix and joins us now. Alex, good morning.
8: Good morning.
5: So how exactly do these states plan to turn around this crisis, and why are they doing it now?
8: Well, Arizona, California, and Nevada, they are offering to cut back on the amount of water they take from the river. Mm-hmm. Water levels at the country's two biggest reservoirs, that's Lake Mead and Lake Powell, they have been close to record lows. Lake Powell is less than a quarter full right now and on track to drop even further after a historically dry winter. Seven states have been in talks about a long-term fix for that problem, but they just couldn't agree through months and months of negotiating. And now we're seeing a new proposal from just three of them. I talked about it with J.B. Hamby. He's the top water negotiator for California and helped craft this agreement.
9: This is especially needed right now with how bad this winter has been and the uncertainty of where the system is going to be moving forward.
8: The current rules for managing the river expire later this year, and states are under pressure to agree on some kind of replacement before then to prevent a big legal battle.
5: Water from the Colorado River flows to big cities like Phoenix and Los Angeles, but also to the huge agriculture industry in the Southwest. So when the states say they're going to take less water, who in those states will be affected?
8: It's not exactly clear how the states would reduce water use. You know, in the past, we have seen them pull off similar cutbacks by paying farmers to pause irrigating crops. You know, big cities can sometimes lean harder on water sources that are not the Colorado River, like groundwater or a different nearby river. Changes like that are easier to tolerate right now because this plan is only designed to last a couple years. Its designers are calling the proposal a bridge. The states that use the Colorado River need to make big, long-lasting reductions to the amount they use going forward.
5: What comes next for the Colorado River and this agreement then?
8: So this plan is not official yet. The federal government would have to sign off before it goes into action. And the other states that use the river, Colorado, Utah, Wyoming, and New Mexico, they take issue with some of the details. Chuck Cullum is with the Upper Colorado River Commission. That's a group that brings together negotiators from those four states.
10: The analysis thus far suggests that the lower basin proposal for the operation of Lake Powell is insufficient and continues a crisis cycle both for Lake Powell and for Lake Mead.
8: However, this plan might be able to keep the river flowing normally enough for long enough to keep the states from launching big lawsuits while negotiations continue.
5: Now, these states have been working on a long-term plan for a long time now. What are they trying to change?
8: Climate change and drought means there's less snow in the mountains where the river starts, and there's way less water for everyone downstream. But demand has not gone down to match that. The simple fact is that people and industries in those states will need to use less. And the states need to make big sacrifices and decide who exactly will feel the pain of long-term cuts. After a deadlock in the negotiations about how to do that, there is one thing that might bring states a little closer. There are talks about bringing in a mediator who could help state leaders come up with a long-term plan.
5: That's Alex Hager with member station KJZZ in Phoenix. Alex, thank you.
8: Thanks so much.
5: This is Morning Edition from NPR News. I'm Leila Faldig.
7: And I'm Michelle Martin.
1: And I'm Angela King. Republicans in Louisiana are redrawing district lines even though primary elections are underway. More on this in 19 minutes.
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1: All right, let's check your morning sports report. The Mariners getting a break today before they start a new home series against the Atlanta Braves Tuesday. By the way, the Kansas City Royals swept the M's over the weekend with yesterday's 4-1 victory at T-Mobile Park. In soccer, the Seattle Sounders ended Saturday's match against Sporting KC in a 1-1 draw. The Seattle Rain also ending their Friday matchup against Houston in a 0-0 draw. In rugby, the Seattle Seawolves beat the Free Jacks 27-11 yesterday. They play Old Glory next Sunday. And in the WNBA, yes, women's basketball, Seattle Storm gearing up for Friday's home and season opener against the Golden State Valkyries. It's 7:51. Your business news is next. Keep it here with KUOW 94.9 Seattle.

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1: Still remaining, do you think?
2: When I've talked to engineers, they sort of sum it up as, you know, we've solved 99.999% of quote unquote full self-driving. And it's that very last fraction in which sometimes the vehicle doesn't operate as it should. There's also, I think, just this interesting phenomenon about how, you know, we accept as a society people dying in car crashes, around 45,000 or so a year. But I think that the level of acceptance of a single autonomous vehicle potentially, you know, killing someone or being involved in a fatal car crash or even injuring someone is very, very low. And so the bar is high.
1: How big is the regulatory hurdle facing these companies?
2: It's dependent on the state. So if you're in the state of California and you want to operate a robotaxi service, you have to go through two agencies and have multiple different permits. You want to do that in Arizona? It's a very different process and much faster. If we get a federal framework, I think that could be very helpful and actually encourage the disbursement of this technology in a more clear way. But right now you see these pockets or heavy hubs of activity.
1: Do you see a future where autonomous vehicles are commonplace and everywhere?
2: I think that in certain cities, it will absolutely be everywhere. But are we going to see robo-taxis in middle America or in smaller towns? I don't think so. Certainly not anytime soon.
1: Kirsten Korosek, transportation editor at TechCrunch. Thank you so much.
2: Thank you.
1: And just last week, Tesla added 5 more so-called unsupervised robo-taxis to its fleet in Texas. In New York, I'm Sabri Benishore with the Marketplace Morning Report. 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
3: Woo, we've already got 57 degrees in Seattle at 8 o'clock and another warm day on the way today. We're talking about highs once again, right around 80 degrees. It's 8 o'clock. Stay cool.
6: Good morning. How are Democrats planning to respond to the Supreme Court's decision that eviscerated the Voting Rights Act? Former Attorney General Eric Holder joins us this hour of Morning Edition from NPR News. 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
7: 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Other airlines copied parts of Spirit's ultra-budget model with basic economy. What happens to ticket prices now? Also, how the Forest Service prepared for this year's fire season and what Israel's destruction of their ancestral home means to one Lebanese family. It is Monday, May 4th. On this day in 1961, the first Freedom Riders left D.C. on buses headed to New Orleans. White and black activists traveled together, protesting segregation still in effect. News is next.
8: Live from NPR News in Washington, I'm Korva Coleman. The Defense Department says that U.S. Navy-guided missile destroyers have transited the Strait of Hormuz and are now operating in the Persian Gulf. It says two

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1: This is KUOW 94.9 Seattle. Senators on Capitol Hill are reviewing a piece of legislation that would keep minors from using AI chatbots. So what's at stake for the companies that develop these tools? More on this in 15 minutes.
2: KUOW is proud to support Habitat for Humanity, presenting the annual Beyond the Build Luncheon on May 27th, featuring Seahawks head coach Mike McDonald, an event supporting the building and repair of affordable homes for families in the region, helping to make homeownership possible for those who need it most. More information at habitatlunch.org.
1: Good morning, everyone. I'm Angela King. 60 degrees in Seattle right now, and somebody hitting me up on Outlook. Okay, you know all those chimes you hear. I've got a few ringing in my head this morning, apparently. We're expecting another hot day today with highs right around 80 degrees. It's 8:30.
3: Live from NPR News, I'm Lakshmi Singh. The U.S. Supreme Court has escalated a national battle over redistricting. Last week, it struck down a Louisiana congressional map that had created a second majority black district. Former Attorney General Eric Holder chairs the National Democratic Redistricting Committee. He tells NPR the high court's decision has sown confusion over how voters' ballots are counted this year.
4: It's one of the reasons why we filed suit. To say that you can't do that which the governor is trying to do by declaring a so-called emergency. That's inconsistent with what the Supreme Court does under a thing called the Purcell Doctrine, where you have a change in the electoral methods of doing things, and you, if it's too close to an election, you don't put it into effect until after the election has occurred.
3: Holder on NPR's Morning Edition. Spirit Airlines customers are scrambling to rebook flights or get refunds days after the low-cost carrier abruptly went out of business. NPR's Joel Rose reports on the impact on fares moving forward.
5: There is concern that Spirit's demise will lead to higher fares. Spirit was only the ninth largest carrier in the U.S. by seats, though consumer advocates say that low-cost carriers help to keep prices down on any route they fly, because just their very presence in the market forces the bigger airlines to offer more competitive fares.
3: NPR's Joel Rose reporting. From Washington, this is NPR News.
1: This is KUOW News. I'm Angela King. The deadline for this year's filing week that's now underway for Washingtonians wanting to run for elected office is taking on critical new meaning for those involved in a court battle over the state's new sheriff's decertification law. Here's KUOW's Amy Radel.
6: This year, state legislators made elected sheriffs subject to the same requirements as appointed chiefs of police. That includes work experience and background checks. Sheriffs say the new law violates their right to free speech by mandating reviews of their social media and affiliations with, quote, extremist organizations. Last week, a Thurston County judge granted the sheriff's request to put the law on hold until after candidate filing week. The attorney general's office is defending the law. Lawyers for the state asked the Washington Supreme Court to enforce the new requirements for sheriff candidates. Otherwise, they said, candidates will be able to file without having to meet qualifications that the legislature deemed crucial, and any decision in the state's favor would be too late. Amy Radel, KUOW News.
1: The city of Seattle has agreed to pay more than $9 million to settle a lawsuit involving a bicyclist who got injured in a crash while he was riding in one of the city's protected bike lanes. The Seattle Times reports then 24-year-old Aviv Litov was riding in a protected bike lane on Green Lake Drive North in 2024 when a car turned in a driveway in front of him. The Times says a judge determined the city was negligent for the bike's lane design because it was located between parked cars and the sidewalk, so drivers had a hard time seeing oncoming cyclists. Litov suffered a severe brain injury that left him partially paralyzed on his left side. This is KUOW News.
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8: This is Morning Edition from NPR News. I'm Michelle Martin.
9: And I'm Leila Fadel. Spirit Airlines has flown for the last time. The ultra-low-cost carrier ceased operations over the weekend after more than 33 years. So what does that mean for the U.S. airline industry, and what happens to Spirit's former customers? NPR transportation correspondent Joel Rose has been following the story and joins us now. Good morning, Joel.
5: Hey, good morning.
9: Okay, so first of all, what's going to happen to people who had tickets to fly on Spirit?
5: Spirit says the majority of those people who bought a ticket directly from them with a credit or debit card have already been refunded, and 1,500 crew members have been returned to their home bases as of Sunday evening. Of course, those refunds are not going to get you back home if you were stranded when Spirit ceased operations early Saturday morning. Some other airlines are offering special rescue fares, capping their fares for customers who were holding Spirit tickets. Those are only available for a limited time, and the details are going to vary by airline.
9: What's the longer-term impact on the industry likely to be?
5: It could be good for Spirit's competitors. We've already seen one carrier, JetBlue, announce more flights at Spirit's former hub in Fort Lauderdale, Florida. But there is concern that Spirit's demise will lead to higher fares. Spirit was only the ninth largest carrier in the U.S. by seats, though consumer advocates say that low-cost carriers help to keep prices down on any route they fly, because just their very presence in the market forces the bigger airlines to offer more competitive fares. I talked about this with William McGee. He's a senior fellow at the American Economic Liberties Project, which is a left-leaning nonprofit in Washington, D.C.
10: What a lot of people don't understand is you do not have to fly a small carrier in order to benefit from its presence, because they will bring down the big guys' fares.
5: So now that Spirit is not flying anymore, fares may go up on those routes that it flew, and not just for Spirit's customers, but for everyone.
9: So why did Spirit go out of business?
5: It could not overcome this toxic combination of higher fuel costs and deeper problems with its business model. Spirit was a pioneer of the ultra-low-cost business model, where airlines keep their fares way down by stripping away the amenities that travelers had previously taken for granted and then charging extra for them. But then the big legacy carriers created their own versions of those basic economy fares, and Spirit had a hard time competing. I talked about this with Shai Gilad. He's a former airline pilot, now professor of management at Georgetown University.
11: When you're a low-cost carrier, by definition, you're relying on having a cost advantage, and they just don't have that anymore.
5: Spirit tried to merge with a bigger airline, JetBlue, in 2023, but the Department of Justice opposed that merger, and it was blocked in court. Spirit also sought a last-minute bailout from the Trump administration, but no deal materialized.
9: And how much did higher fuel prices contribute to Spirit's demise?
5: The company's CEO says they mattered a lot. CEO Dave Davis talked to the Wall Street Journal after the company ceased operations. Davis said Spirit was trying to emerge from bankruptcy, and he says the company's plan could have worked, but the rising cost of jet fuel forced Spirit to burn through cash faster than expected, and it just ran out of money. The price of jet fuel in the U.S. has surged about 70% since the beginning of the war with Iran. This is a challenge across the industry. Airlines are trying to pass the costs along to their customers in the forms of higher fares and bag fees, but that may not be enough, especially for other low-cost carriers. In that interview with the Wall Street Journal, Spirit's CEO warned that other airlines could also be in jeopardy because of the high price of jet fuel.
9: NPR's Joel Rose. Thank you, Joel.
5: You're welcome.
8: Wildfire experts see the ingredients developing for a bad fire season. More than half of the U.S. faces drought, and the U.S. Forest Service has done less work to prevent fires. NPR's Lauren Sommer reports.
12: Last fall, Matthew Herto faced the hardest day of his career. For 25 years, he studied a forest in California, part of his research as a forest ecologist at the University of New Mexico. It's called the Tea Kettle Experimental Forest because it's protected by the Forest Service for research.
13: There are individual trees that I would go back and visit every year, you know, these big, gorgeous sugar pines and Jeffrey pines.
12: But Herto says the forest was pretty overgrown. It hadn't had a major fire since 1865.
13: So all that dead vegetation like pine needles and small branches and stuff, it just keeps accumulating, and then it's the source of energy for the next fire.
12: Historically, California forests saw a lot more fires, lower intensity fires that cleared out the underbrush. That changed when Native American tribes were forced from their land because fire is a tool they use to manage the ecosystem. In the 1930s, the Forest Service also started putting out every fire it could. All that built-up vegetation can fuel extreme fires, ones that kill trees and spread to communities. So Herto and his colleagues started making a plan to clear it out.
13: We all knew that this is what the forest needed.
12: They planned a prescribed burn, a fire that's set on purpose during the cooler months. But Herto says planning with the Forest Service dragged on. And then, last August, lightning sparked the Garnet Fire. It raced through the Tea Kettle Forest in one day. Herto went back to see the damage afterwards.
13: I broke down and cried five times that day. You know, it was a pretty rough thing to see.
12: The Forest Service did not respond to questions about the prescribed burn. Herto says what happened to Tea Kettle isn't an isolated example. Around the country, far more controlled burning needs to happen.
13: The clock was ticking. We've got relatively limited time to do the work that needs to be done.
12: The Forest Service has long said prescribed burns are a priority. But in 2025, the first year of Trump's current term, the agency reduced vegetation on much less acreage than the year before, almost 1.5 million acres less. That's according to an analysis of agency data by NPR, as well as the nonprofit Grassroots Wildland Firefighters. The biggest decline was in prescribed burning. The Forest Service burned only about half as much acreage in 2025 compared to the two previous years. In a statement, the Forest Service says the drop was due to staff being occupied fighting fires and because conditions weren't right for doing burns in the southeast. But as of last summer, the agency lost more than 5,000 employees, part of the Trump administration's efforts to reduce the size of government. That's concerned Senate Democrats like Ron Wyden of Oregon.
14: These infernos are not your grandfather's fires. They're bigger and they're hotter. And we need to address this critical preparedness gap.
12: He pressed Forest Service Chief Tom Schultz on that in a congressional hearing last year. Schultz responded that the agency had hired firefighters.
15: So in terms of firefighting capacity, we're there. So we've not made any changes to our resource availability this year.
12: But that doesn't necessarily fix the staffing gap. Bobby Scopa is vice president of Grassroots Wildland Firefighters, an advocacy group for federal firefighters. She says vegetation projects require other Forest Service staff to do contracts and permitting.
16: There's a lot of people who help the fire organization get the work done that aren't firefighters. So we knew that there was a lot of disruption in the system. We were hearing about it from our members.
12: When the Forest Service does less prescribed burning, Scopa says, it just sets the stage for even more extreme fires in the future. Lauren Sommer, NPR News.
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1: It's 8:43. A new study is taking issue with the Trump administration's claims that wait times for vets needing care at the VA have gotten shorter. More on this in 9 minutes.
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1: Playing a little Duke Ellington for you right now as we say congratulations to several musicians with the Bothell High School, the Shorewood High School, and the Mount Lake Terrace High School Jazz Bands. Each group was a finalist in this year's Essentially Ellington High School Jazz Band competition and festival that took place this weekend in New York City. None of the bands won the overall title, but five Bothell High School musicians received honorable mentions. Five from Shorewood also either received honorable mentions or won the Outstanding Performance title for their respective instruments. Also, Shorewood Band as a whole took home the Susan G. C. Gordon Award for the most soulful band. And as for Mount Lake Terrace High School, the Jazz Band won the title for Outstanding Rhythm Section. Congratulations. Thanks for making us proud. It's 844.

0: Good morning. I'm Michelle Martin. Chanel held a fashion show last week. Their new designs included a shoe that lacked any sole. That's S-O-L-E. You know, the part that goes under your foot. Because it was just some leather tied to the model's heels. Just their heels. The models were walking on a plush carpet. No word on how those shoes will hold up in real life use. Chanel also hasn't set a price. Hopefully, it'll be just like the shoe itself, more than 50% off. It's Morning Edition.
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2: A bill intended to stop kids from developing relationships with chatbots just passed a key hurdle in Congress. 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I'm Stephanie Hughes.
3: 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With GEP Key Agentic AI and GEP Smart Software, GEP is at the forefront in agentic procurement orchestration and autonomous supply chains.
2: The GUARD Act is a bipartisan bill that would prohibit companies from letting kids under 18 interact with what the legislation calls AI companions. Those are AI-powered chatbots designed to encourage the simulation of an interpersonal relationship. This comes after some harrowing stories of teenagers who developed relationships with chatbots and then harmed themselves or others. The bill just passed out of the Senate Judiciary Committee. I talked about it with Ashley Gold, a senior tech policy reporter at Axios.
4: This bill from Senator Josh Hawley is basically meant to keep kids safe online in this new online world of AI chatbots. It doesn't seek to keep minors from using AI entirely. I think it rules out using AI like in educational contexts and stuff like that. But if it's a chatbot that wants to be your friend or give you advice or have some sort of emotional interaction, that's what they're trying to keep minors from using. So it would ban companies from providing these AI companions for anyone under 18, which is pretty broad. And there are some folks that think that it goes a little too far and that there are some First Amendment issues there. But it's popular. It's bipartisan and it passed the committee unanimously.
2: Yeah. Tell me more about the critics. Give me a sense of what they're saying.
4: What I've seen from critics is that, you know, chatbots can be good for children. They can provide emotional support or they can help kids who maybe don't have other resources, you know, or they're worried that maybe chatbot products that are made to help with education or other topics will be unfairly grouped in with ones that are banned by the bill. And it will be too hard to determine what's a companion chatbot, what is a non-companion chatbot. So people who are, you know, very concerned about free speech online think that this is just a little too broad.
2: What is at stake for tech companies that make these AI-powered chatbots?
4: So for the tech companies that make the AI chatbots, I mean, having more users and more engagement and more interaction is everything. So if there was sort of a blanket ban on chatbots for kids under 18, they would be missing out on like a massive place to sell products, a massive place to target advertisements, and to get information from the users that will in turn train their AI chatbots to be smarter and provide better answers. So there's a lot at stake for those companies.
2: The GUARD Act passed out of the Senate Judiciary Committee late last week. What happens next?
4: What happens next is, well, secondly, a House companion bill was introduced as well. So it has to be marked up in the House. And then basically House and Senate leadership need to decide, is this something we want to put on the full floor? Is this something that we want to send to President Trump? But, you know, if they get the support of President Trump and they get the support of Senate Majority Leader John Thune and House Majority Leader Mike Johnson, then this could be on the way to being passed pretty soon. So it has a lot of hurdles to pass still. But the fact that it's passed committee already is, you know, that can be rare in Washington, that a piece of tech legislation gets that far. So I'm definitely watching closely.
2: That's Ashley Gold, a tech policy reporter at Axios. Jesus Alvarado produced this episode. I'm Stephanie Hughes, and that's Marketplace Tech. This is APM.
5: On the latest Sound Politics, Governor Ferguson is usually in the news, but he isn't often on the news. 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He's also overhauled how the state government communicates with the public. What does that mean for people trying to understand what's going on in Olympia? 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
6: Heads up, if you weren't aware, summertime operating hours are now in effect for Golden Gardens and Alki Beach. The Seattle Parks and Rec Department says each is now closing an hour early at 10:30 p.m. and will continue to do so through the end of September. The city adopted this schedule 5 years ago to try to address neighbor concerns about fights and illegal late-night activities that have been going on at the beaches.
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6: Rising gas prices that continue to spike amid the U.S. war with Iran are now taking their toll on first responders. We'll have more on this in 19 minutes. Keep it here with KUOW 94.9, Seattle's NPR news station.
9: It's Morning Edition from NPR News. I'm Leila Fadel.
10: And I'm Michelle Martin. Good morning. The VA is America's largest health network. It serves millions of veterans. The Trump administration has cut about 30,000 VA jobs. The VA says after those cuts, timely care for veterans has actually improved. NPR's Quill Lawrence reports on some new data.
11: Cutting thousands of doctors and nurses and other positions that VA has struggled to fill for years, it seems like that would make wait times for care longer.
12: I think we all understand this intuitively.
11: Kayla Williams is an Iraq vet, a VA patient, and to be transparent, a former VA undersecretary in the Biden administration. In a study for the Progressive Vet Voice Foundation, she examined daily wait time data from 21 VA medical centers from last August to February as the cuts played out.
12: There are so many ways to slice and dice the data, and it can be so complicated to look at every single weed. But trying to pull back and look at the forest, wait times increased at 71% of the medical centers and in 64% of the specialties when averaging.
11: Williams found longer wait times in several key specialties, but not across the board. She found, for example, that mental health wait times for individuals stayed roughly the same, though group therapy and PTSD-specific appointments were taking longer. Assistant VA Secretary Pete Kasperowitz took issue with the study, saying it comes from a left-wing organization and dealt only with new patients, which make up just 11% of appointments. He said the sample of 21 medical centers is too small, only 12% of VA facilities. And he said for established patients, average wait times are lower today than they were under the Biden administration for primary, specialty, and mental health care. But the VA hasn't made the data behind those numbers public, even though Democrats on the Senate Veterans Affairs Committee have asked repeatedly, like earlier this year when Connecticut Democrat Richard Blumenthal had this exchange with VA Secretary Doug Collins.
13: Well, then you can see that the wait times have increased to 50, 60, or 70 days.
14: Actually, that's not true. And as of January 21st, the national average for mental health care for new patients is 18.8 days. The national average for established patients is 5.8 days. That is the actual numbers.
13: Well, that is contrary to the information we've been provided, and I'd like facility-by-facility data on the wait time for mental health care.
11: There are a mountain of vectors that go into figuring out the real report card. Changing veterans' demographics, increased referrals out to private care. Other veterans groups have started projects to download the daily numbers nationwide and figure this out. Alex Rich is a combat vet and data director for another progressive vets group, Common Defense.
15: We would encourage Secretary Collins to release all of the data that he's basing those conclusions on. I think we can have a real conversation about that and identify the spots where veterans and providers need help. And I think that would be an incredibly productive thing.
11: Most experts agree it will take many more months or years to get a real understanding of the consequences of the VA staff cuts. Quill Lawrence, NPR News.
9: The oldest millennials turn 45 this year, people like me, and the oldest Gen Xers are 60. How prepared are they to thrive in the decades ahead? NPR's Allison Aubrey reports on a new tool to help.
16: If you're planning for the future, you've likely been advised to track your retirement savings. But Joe Coughlin, the founder of the MIT Age Lab, says there's more to the equation when it comes to navigating a long life. At a time when the number of centenarians is expected to quadruple, he and his collaborators have developed a comprehensive way to plan for aging. It's called the Longevity Preparedness Index.
17: Unlike one more, shall we say, survey or index out there about how much money you've saved, we want to look at all those big and little things that we take for granted in life. Where you're going to live? What community did you pick? How do you provide care? How will you receive care? Essentially, your social connection.
16: The Longevity Preparedness Index quiz is free online. It takes about 15 minutes to complete. You're asked a series of questions, and a score is determined by your answers across 8 domains, including relationships with family, friends, community, your health, your daily activities. MIT AgeLab researcher Katie Warren is about to walk Matthew Hudak through the survey. She opens the quiz on her computer.
18: So we'll go ahead and get started.

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2: That for me might have been driven by how good's the fishing or something. Well, should I be thinking about the quality of healthcare? And then am I going to have friends down there? So I think just the general lack of preparedness struck me.
3: Answering all these questions about life transitions, community, care, and home life can help reveal both challenges and opportunities of the decades ahead. Laura Karstensen directs the Stanford Center on Longevity.
4: We really need to think about how we build societies where the majority of people can arrive at very old age, happy, engaged, and satisfied with their lives.
3: Aging brings unpredictability, of course, but planning for the foreseeable future can help people adapt and hopefully thrive for decades to come. Allison Aubrey, NPR News.
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10: And yeah, good morning, everyone. I'm Angela King. Ooh, 62 degrees in Seattle already at 9 o'clock. So if you want to get your walk in, now's probably a good time to do it if you can, because we're expecting another 80-degree day today. We'll start to cool off, though, throughout the rest of the week. It's 9 o'clock.
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12: From NPR and WBUR Boston, I'm Indira Lakshmanan.
13: I'm Robin Young. It's Here and Now. Coming up, the Supreme Court has temporarily restored access to the abortion medication mifepristone, allowing it to once again be purchased through the mail.
12: Also, it's primary season with races tomorrow in Indiana and Ohio. They're a bellwether for Democrats' ability to get voters to the polls.
14: In the Democratic strongholds in Ohio, turnout can sometimes be almost shockingly low.
13: And a rare disorder that causes people to become drunk without drinking any alcohol is debilitating and dangerous.
15: You can imagine sitting down and watching a TV show with your family at 7 o'clock, and at 7:15 at the first commercial break, you're drunk. I mean, it can happen that quickly.
13: Coming up here and now.
12: First, the news.
16: Live from NPR News, I'm Lakshmi Singh. Iran is threatening to attack commercial vessels that try to transit the Strait of Hormuz without permission or any U.S. warship that helps. Earlier, President Trump said the U.S. military would help ships leave the waterway where a blockade has disrupted oil and other shipments and caused an unprecedented energy crisis. As NPR's Mara Liasson reports, President Trump calls the operation Project Freedom.
17: Trump has described this as a humanitarian mission to help ships that are stuck in the strait and running low on supplies. U.S. Central Command says it will involve guided missile destroyers, more than 100 aircraft, 15,000 service members. But this is not so much an escort service, a military escort, rather than it's to guide them. In other words, to show them where the safe routes are without sea mines. Iran says the whole thing violates the ceasefire.
16: NPR's Mara Liasson reports.

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9: I'm Robin Young. It's Here and Now. Coming up, the Supreme Court temporarily restores access to the abortion medication mifepristone after a lower court ruled it could not be remotely prescribed or mailed to patients.
8: Also, more than 2 months into the Iran war, the Strait of Hormuz remains closed, the Iranian regime is still in place, and they still have nuclear material.
9: And what's it like for stars from TV's The Bear to tackle iconic roles of Sonny and Sal in Broadway's adaptation of Dog Day Afternoon?
10: Oh, boy. I think it takes such an insane sort of level of audacity to even approach this, and I think that wasn't lost on any of us.
9: John Bernthal and Eben Moss Bachrach coming up Here and Now.
8: First, the news.
11: Live from NPR News, I'm Lakshmi Singh. The U.S. military says the Navy helped two U.S. flag commercial ships pass through the Strait of Hormuz. NPR's Greg Myrie reports this comes as President Trump announced he has a plan to assist vessels attempting to get past the Iranian blockade.
12: The U.S. military Central Command said Navy destroyers transited the Strait of Hormuz and are actively assisting an effort to restore commercial shipping. As a first step, the U.S. forces helped two U.S.-flagged merchant ships make it through the strait. President Trump said Sunday the U.S. would support ships trapped in the Gulf, but did not specify what action the U.S. would take. However, the Iranian state media quoted a top military official as saying that Iran would target oil tankers and other commercial ships that do not coordinate with Iran before passing through the strait. The dueling U.S. and Iranian blockades have effectively shut down the strait. Greg Myrie, NPR News, Washington.
11: The Supreme Court has paved the way for people to access the abortion medication mifepristone by mail for now. NPR's Carrie Johnson reports a lower court restricted access to the pills nationwide last week.
13: That ruling Friday from the Fifth Circuit Court of Appeals required patients to obtain mifepristone in person, prompting confusion and lawsuits. Makers of the

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4: Sunny and 72 degrees in South Seattle. Today's forecast, sunny with a high of 80. Tomorrow, sunny with a high of 75. It's 11 o'clock. An update of today's top news coming up in a minute.
6: Sarah Isger is an editor at SCOTUS Blog, and she's now making the case that Americans completely misunderstand the nation's highest court.
7: That's the thing that I want people to sort of start realizing, is that a lot of these cases they're mad at the Supreme Court about, wrong people, wrong branch. The headline: Supreme Court strikes down Biden's student loan debt forgiveness. Supreme Court strikes down Donald Trump's tariffs. If you're mad about any of those cases, you're wrong. Congress is the problem. You should be mad at Congress.
6: Isger also says the 6-3 political split is the wrong way to understand the court as well. Partisanship is only one axis to measure how the justices see the world. Isger says the more important axis has to do with their tolerance for change, where the 9 justices span from order-loving institutionalists to true chaos agents. I'm Meghna Chakrabarty. Today on Point, Sarah Isger on the Supreme Court. Stay with us.
8: Live from NPR News, I'm Lakshmi Singh. CENTCOM Commander Brad Cooper says the U.S. Navy sank 6 Iranian small boats and opened a passage through the Strait of Hormuz. He told reporters in a call that 2 ships passed through today and more are en route. Cooper also described Iran's military assets as seriously degraded. Since the U.S. and Israel waged war against Iran in late February, shipments, including that of oil, has been disrupted in the waterway between the Persian Gulf and the Gulf of Oman, leading to a historic energy crisis. NPR's Camila Domonoske says the oil cartel OPEC met over the weekend and decided to boost production starting next month.
9: OPEC and its allies have lost some of their leverage over markets now that United Arab Emirates has left the group. But the bigger problem is that key members rely on the Strait of Hormuz to export crude. So whatever OPEC announces, the biggest question remains how many ships are getting through that key waterway. And the answer to that is not many, between Iranian tolls and the U.S. blockade. In the U.S., gasoline prices had been easing since the ceasefire announcement, but between the global oil supply crisis and U.S. refinery outages, prices are rising aggressively again. Camila Domonoske, NPR News.
8: Drivers across the U.S. are pulling into gas stations and finding prices have climbed yet again. The Auto Club AAA reports people are now paying on average $4.46 for a gallon of regular. That is an increase of about 35 cents in 1 week. The energy crisis had something to do with Spirit Airlines folding Saturday. NPR's Joel Rose explains.
10: CEO Dave Davis talked to the Wall Street Journal after the company ceased operations. Davis said Spirit was trying to emerge from bankruptcy, and he says the company's plan could have worked, but the rising cost of jet fuel forced Spirit to burn through cash faster than expected.

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3: 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It's 12:01. Today's top news just a few seconds away. That gives me a few seconds to let you know that it's sunny and 73 degrees in South Seattle. We expect to reach a high of 80 today. Then it's a mostly clear sky overnight and more sun tomorrow.
4: Live from NPR News, I'm Lakshmi Singh. Shipping companies and organizations say there is a lack of information about President Trump's new plan to help guide commercial ships through the Strait of Hormuz. Iran is threatening to attack any commercial vessels and U.S. warships that try to transit the key waterway without its permission. Here's NPR's Jackie Northam.
5: President Trump announced the so-called Project Freedom on Sunday, but gave no details about how it will work, especially as Iran has not signed on to the plan. The International Transport Workers Federation says at the moment there's little clarity of how Project Freedom will provide safe evacuation, and that no seafarer or ship should be asked to transit the Strait of Hormuz without a full guarantee of safety. Hapag-Lloyd, one of the largest shipping companies in the world, and which has several vessels stuck around the strait, says in a statement that its risk assessment remains unchanged and that the Strait of Hormuz remains closed for Hapag-Lloyd until further notice. Jackie Northam, NPR News.
4: The U.S. Supreme Court is temporarily allowing women seeking abortions to obtain the pill mifepristone through the mail or at a pharmacy without having to visit their doctor in person. The High Court blocked a federal appeals court ruling that imposed restrictions last week. Dr. Veronica Gillespie Bell, an OBGYN in New Orleans, says the one-week pause will cause uncertainty.
6: I think it causes a lot of confusion, not just for patients, but for physicians as well. I think for patients, the fact that there is any ban then starts to create some distrust as to whether the medication is safe or not. And again, just confusion as to how to even be able to access it.
4: Gillespie Bell speaking with NPR's Here and Now. Lawmakers in Alabama are being called into special session today in Montgomery to start redrawing the state's congressional map. It follows last week's ruling by the U.S. Supreme Court that weakened a key provision of the Voting Rights Act. Kyle Gassett with Troy Public Radio has more.
7: Two of the seven congressional representatives from Alabama are Black and are Democrats. They were both elected in 2024 after a Supreme Court decision ruled Alabama had diluted the power of Black residents. Now, with last week's decision, Republicans in the red state see an opportunity to draw maps that will favor them. Kirk D. Carrington marched in Selma on Bloody Sunday in 1965 for changes in the law that became the Voting Rights Act.
8: The things that was in the voting right was for the people that was being suppressed. Now you want to come back and repeat history.
7: Alabama joins other southern states that are moving to redraw maps, possibly in time for the upcoming midterm elections. From NPR News, I'm Kyle Gassett in Montgomery, Alabama.
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9: This is KUOW News. I'm Noelle Gaska in Seattle. This is candidate filing week in Washington State, and the deadline is heating up the court battle over required qualifications for sheriff candidates. KUOW's Amy Radel has more.
10: This year, state legislators made elected sheriffs subject to the same requirements as appointed chiefs of police. That includes work experience and background checks. Sheriffs say the new law violates their right to free speech by mandating reviews of their social media and affiliations with, quote, extremist organizations. Last week, a Thurston County judge

0: granted the sheriff's request to put the law on hold until after candidate filing week. The attorney general's office is defending the law. Lawyers for the state asked the Washington Supreme Court to enforce the new requirements for sheriff candidates. Otherwise, they said, candidates will be able to file without having to meet qualifications that the legislature deemed crucial, and any decision in the state's favor would be too late. Amy Riedel, KUOW News.
1: And extra counselors are on hand today for students returning to Foss High School in Tacoma. This is their first day back on campus since a student was charged with stabbing four others and a security guard during a fight inside the school Thursday afternoon. That 16-year-old suspect, who also suffered minor injuries in the fight, pled not guilty to first-degree assault charges. He's being held on a $750,000 bond. One of the more severely injured students had to have part of their lung removed after being stabbed in the chest. All of the victims are expected to survive. As for what sparked the fight, the Tacoma News Tribune reports court documents say four students confronted the suspect because he allegedly stole a vape pen from their friend. It's 76 degrees in Seattle's U District. This is KUOW News.
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3: From listener-powered KUOW, you're listening to Soundside. I'm Paige Browning, in for Libby Denkman. Coming up, four Washington State campgrounds are closing this year, and many more just aren't going to see the maintenance they usually get, all because the state just cut the natural resources budget. So hikers are called to do more.
4: It is more important than ever that members of the public recreate responsibly by respecting posted site closures, reporting unsafe trail conditions to land managers, and as always, to leave no trace.
3: And later this hour, we meet the people building models of Star Wars R2 droid models. That's all coming up on Soundside. But first, the nation is still reckoning with a Supreme Court decision last week that critics say renders a key aspect of the Voting Rights Act useless. The court ruled that Louisiana illegally used race in the way it drew its district map. The decision has wider implications for how all such maps are drawn. Some states, including Florida, have already moved to change their maps. This is all happening mere months before the midterm elections. Let's talk more about the ruling now with one of the country's most prominent voting rights activists, Stacey Abrams. In 2018, she was the first Black woman ever nominated for governor by a major party when she ran for governor in Georgia. She's speaking at Town Hall Seattle next Thursday, May 14th, in a conversation presented by the Endowment for Equal Justice. Stacey Abrams, welcome to Soundside. Thank you for being here.
5: Thank you for having me.
3: Last week, the Supreme Court ruled 6-3 to strike down a congressional map in Louisiana. You have called that ruling a direct hit to the fragile promise that every American's vote should carry equal weight. You and many voting rights advocates say it's because the decision weakens the Voting Rights Act. How does it do that?
5: The Voting Rights Act was necessary in 1965 in order to make real the promise of the 15th Amendment. Most of us know the 13th Amendment ended slavery. For most, that the 14th Amendment guaranteed birthright citizenship for now. But the 15th Amendment said that you could not prohibit or interfere with the right to vote based on race, color, or creed. And in the South, that was met with the Jim Crow laws. The Jim Crow laws essentially said that they were going to put hurdles in place to make certain that the right to vote for African Americans was never made manifest. Mm-hmm. And it took 150 years. It took until 1965 for the Voting Rights Act to say that this was not simply a theory, that the federal government and the states had to abide by the 15th Amendment, and it gave the responsibility to the federal government to hold states accountable. Within the Voting Rights Act, there were multiple provisions. Section 5, which said You have to ask permission before you make voting harder. Unfortunately, that was gutted in 2013 through the Shelby decision. But Section 2 said, in addition, we know that you stopped people from voting by not letting them register or show up at the polls, but you also did it by drawing lines at the district level that essentially guaranteed they could never elect anyone who shared their values or would reflect their needs. Hmm. And in the South in particular, but nationwide, race is the strongest predictor of political leanings. And so the Congress in 1982 explicitly said that race had to be a consideration when drawing lines, particularly for the benefit of minority communities. Mm-hmm. Because when you're in the minority, if you are dispersed or if you are packed, you are not permitted to actually have an effect on the outcome of elections. And so the maps had to be drawn to reflect the racial composition, because it is both hypocritical and intentionally problematic to ignore race as a factor. And so it was working. We saw more and more communities able to physically use the lines drawn to actively participate in elections. And what the court said last week is that, oops, never mind. It was working not exceptionally well, but better than we like, and we are now removing it.
3: Mm-hmm. And the court, as you're referencing, their ruling last week, Justice Samuel Alito said that the focus of the Voting Rights Act should be intentional racial discrimination, and that in his words, vast social change in the South meant majority non-white congressional districts were not necessary anymore. Your response?
5: That his intention is to pretend that racial injustice does not continue to exist in America. But his legal standard is now that rather than using a detective to determine what's happened, you now have to have a psychic to know why it happened. And that's problematic because we know that voter suppression has been on the rise across the South. We know that in Texas, they intentionally and explicitly redrew the lines last year to diminish the voting power of Latino and Black voters. That in Florida, they intentionally drew the lines to reduce the voting power of Black and Latino voters. In North Carolina and in Louisiana explicitly, their anger was because Black voters now had an opportunity to select two members of Congress. It is disingenuous to suggest that race does not matter in America, and it is ahistorical to pretend that it does not matter in American elections. We know it does, and we know it continues to be problematic. And Justice Alito is being deeply disingenuous, and I would say his racist behavior is going to harm not just the people he's targeting, but American democracy writ large.
3: So I'm here in Washington State in Seattle. Help me understand why this matters. This is a case in Louisiana, why this matters all the way up here. You wrote that once such horrible maps are in place, reversing them is extraordinarily difficult. Can you tell us why?
5: Sure. We live in a country of 50 states, and we have determined that we have bound ourselves in outcome, which means that part of the congressional makeup has to reflect the needs of all Americans. When minority populations are isolated from power, it has an effect upstream, but also across the country. That means extremist legislation becomes easier to pass. It becomes easier to rig maps everywhere else, and it limits accountability across the country. Often, the challenges start in the South, but we are both an incubator, but we are also a carrier. And what happens is what starts in the South tends to move across the country. Hmm. We have to fight for the whole map because we have to fight for the entire country. This is not a Southern problem alone. The erosion of voting rights affects communities across the country. And when we diminish full participation in our voting, we diminish the pluralism of our democracy. And so I would urge anyone, irrespective of where you live, to be deeply concerned when your fellow citizens are told their votes do not matter and when politicians are allowed to draw the lines to cherry pick their voters.
3: And a quick question to follow that on what a map based on the ruling would look like. Would they be blocks of geography?
5: It would actually gut the members of Congress who currently represent communities of color. So right now you have 67 members in the Congressional Black Caucus, and that has taken 60 years to achieve. Now let's remember, Congress is 435 members in the House. There are only 67 Black members, 65, I think 64 in the House itself. Under the new ruling, we know that up to 20 of those, 19 of those seats could be eviscerated. The Latino caucus could lose 5 seats. And then across the country at the state legislative level, the state legislators who draw those congressional maps could see 191 members lose their seats. That means that if you care about affordable housing, if you care about healthcare, if you have any concerns about social justice in this country, if we lose those members of Congress, we also lose those values being represented in Congress. That's the problem for every American, that we're not just losing seats, we are losing political power for there being a debate in Congress about what's possible.
3: To pivot a little bit, after establishing a national profile following your runs for Georgia governor in 2018 and 2022, you seem to have stepped back from the spotlight. Why?
5: Well, I would say this. When you're running for governor, especially when you have a candidacy like mine, which was unusual since I was the first Black woman in American history to stand for that, to make it that far in standing for that office, the spotlight goes where it wants, but the work remains. And while the spotlight may have shifted, I have not stopped doing the work. I founded Fair Fight to fight for voting rights. I founded Fair Count to fight for a census that fairly reflects America. I founded the American Pride Rises Network to defend diversity, equity, and inclusion. I recently launched the 10 Steps campaign to fight back against the authoritarian regime that is trying to strip us of our democracy. And to bring it back to the Calais decision, that is a pillar of doing so. Because when you can reshape Congress without having to actually compete in the Valley of Ideas, what you accomplish is a step towards what Viktor Orban did in Hungary and what Russia does every day with its Duma. When you can create any opportunity to limit the voice of the people, you are eroding democracy. And so while the attention may have shifted, the work has never stopped.
3: You stayed busy, that's for sure. So just a couple of questions on electoral politics. When you look back on the Democratic race for president in 2024, what is the biggest thing you wish the party had done differently?
5: I think it's less about party and more about the people. We give parties a lot of authority, or at least we imbue them with power, and necessarily so. It's an easier thing to do. But I want us to remember that the decision that came out of 24 was by fewer than 2 million people, but 90 million people did not vote. And so what I call on every Democratic member of this country to do, anyone who considers themselves to be aligned with Democratic values, is to remind people about how those values get connected to the people we elect. I can't, you know, we can't go back in time and change the election, but what we can do is look forward and make certain that we connect democracy to people's lived experiences. Democracy has to deliver, and that means Democrats have to deliver.
3: Democrats are often criticized for at least a perceived lack of values, for being kind of milquetoast, poll-tested, boilerplate candidates, you know, reciting the party line, and that's part of why they're not winning. What do you make of that critique?
5: I would also remind folks that over the last 20 years, we have basically held power almost as often as the other side has. The issue is, what do we do with that power when we have it? And that's why I am so bullish about voting rights. They borrow our power. Elected officials borrow power. But the people have to remember that it is borrowed and we can take it back. Democrats have values. We believe in shared success. We believe that everyone has the right to do their best, but that we should remove barriers. The right has a similar set of conditionalities, but they have a different composition. We are the most diverse party, which means we've got to try to meet the needs of a broader coalition. but we can meet those needs by understanding and recognizing that identity matters and outcome matters. And if we are working on both of those things, fighting for a Voting Rights Act that actually guarantees that your identity does not diminish your access to democracy, but also delivering on affordability, delivering on the needs of the people to make progress possible in their lives, that's how Democrats win.
3: Stacey Abrams, what would you say to someone who thinks, I haven't been able to vote, to individually vote the U.S. out of an extremely unpopular war with Iran. My vote has not guaranteed my prices are going down. The structure of the Senate means that voters in more populous states have more diluted power. My producer and I are hearing our friends and colleagues say, it's just hard to even watch the news. You know, you want to turn it off. What do you tell them when you ask them to lock in?
5: Because that's the point of what they're doing. The reason we have seen this aggressive destruction of our democracy is to create the sense that we can't do a thing about it. And I point to Hungary very intentionally. For 16 years, Viktor Orban ruled a country that had emerged from communist rule in 1989, had finally come close to a functioning democracy. And then you had Viktor Orban, who Donald Trump and J.D. Vance have lauded. This is a man who attacked the media and basically took control of public media. He attacked the legislature and basically reshifted it and reshaped it so that only his party could be heard. He attacked the judiciary and made them a puppet. He did all of the things we are watching happen in America. But what happened 2 weeks ago in Hungary was that 78% of the population said no more. They said after 16 years of watching their prices go up and their values be crushed, watching corruption run amok, they were refusing to do it any longer. And it worked. They not only removed him as the president, they flipped both chambers. They changed the composition of their legislature. And now they are on the path to restoring full and participatory democracy, which is how we get the things we need. I am the daughter of the South. My parents were born during Jim Crow. My parents weren't able to vote. My grandparents were in their 40s before they were full legal citizens of this country, even though they were born here. And so I know how slow and plodding and hard it can feel, but I also know how we can win because we've done it before. Every time we win, they come back and they try to take more power. We have to meet them on the battlefield of voting, on the battlefield of democracy, and believe more in our democracy than we believe in their right to deny it.
3: That is a powerful place to end. Stacey Abrams, lawyer and voting rights activist. She is the founder of American Pride Rises Network and the 10 Steps Campaign. Thank you so, so much for spending time with us today.
5: Thank you for having me.
3: And we want to note that Washington's Republican Party supports this ruling by the Supreme Court. And party chair Jim Walsh says that using race as the basis for drawing districts is unconstitutional. 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I'm Paige Browning, in for Libby Denkman. Coming up, Washington cut over $500,000 from the state's Department of Natural Resources this year. We're going to dig into what that could mean for your camping and hiking plans this summer. That's right here on KUOW.
6: Sunny and 73 degrees in South Seattle, heading for a high of 80 this afternoon. 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
3: You're listening to Soundside. I'm Paige Browning. What a gorgeous weekend we just had. Were half of you out on the trails dusting off your hiking boots because it felt like it out there? I got out this past weekend to get in an early season hike. So it's Saturday morning at a little after 9 o'clock at a very busy Tiger Mountain trailhead. And there's people taking a compass class, doing some orienteering. So a lot of trail runners, people with dogs. I see a family over here. It's really busy. And I'm out here to check out some of the trails, or rather the bathrooms, that could see some changes as this year unfolds. Here's what I mean. This year, Washington State cut more than $500,000 from the state's Department of Natural Resources. And it's announced budget cuts are gonna mean campground closures, less trail maintenance, and unfortunately, probably dirtier bathrooms at a lot of popular trailheads. Many are wondering how it'll impact their outdoors time, because DNR maintains a lot of land. By the numbers, this one department manages over 1,300 miles of trails and more than 160 recreation sites. To some, though, this new budget cut feels all too familiar.
10: Our concern is that we've been in a cycle on both federal lands like a national forest and national parks, as well as on state lands, where we've been chronically underfunding these places that we love.
3: That's Tom Vogel. He's the CEO of the Mountaineers, a group that's been getting people into the outdoors since 1906. Vogel points out these cuts aren't just symbolic. Outdoor recreation plays a big role in our economy.
10: The outdoor recreation economy in Washington State is $25 billion a year. And there's about 250,000 jobs that are supported in outdoor recreation.
3: With so much uncertainty heading into summer, we wanted to get some of our questions answered by going straight to the source, the Department of Natural Resources. So joining us now is Dave Up the Grove. He's the Commissioner of Public Lands here in Washington, which means that he oversees our Department of Natural Resources. Commissioner, thanks for being here.
11: Thanks for having me.
3: So, Commissioner, we know how much money's been slashed from the budget, but could you put it into context for us? How substantial are these cuts for the Department of Natural Resources and our trails?
11: At the Department of Natural Resources, we don't want to be reducing recreation. We want to be expanding recreational opportunities. But unfortunately, the legislature has recently made very significant cuts specifically to our recreation program. Over the last 2 years, we've seen a 20% reduction, totaling more than $8 million total in cuts. On top of that, we also saw the loss of our funding that we use to pay for the Washington Conservation Corps, the young people who help us maintain trails and campgrounds. So overall, this is a very significant cut specifically targeted at recreation and recreation maintenance.
3: With all these changes, the closures and reduced services, how is that actually going to look for us who get outside? How will people feel this or see this year?
11: My goal to manage these cuts that the legislature made was to maintain as much service as possible in ways that are safe and responsible. And that means we looked at criteria like making sure we're not disproportionately impacting any specific user groups like mountain bike riders or horseback riders. We didn't want to disproportionately impact one geographic part of the state. And like I said, we wanted to get the best bang for the buck. Unfortunately, given these deep cuts that the legislature made, we are having to close down 4 campgrounds that we operate around the state this summer. Shortening the season on a few, but where people mostly will see it is in some reductions in maintenance. You may see more garbage. You may have smellier bathrooms, those types of things.
3: Yeah, you are going to be closing the campground at Anderson Lake, Rock Lakes in Conconaly and Upper Clearwater in Forks. And then it sounds like Island Camp in Glenwood is going to close for overnight use, but the cabins and day use will stay open. Commissioner, as people are getting out, they might be wondering about this maintenance. So the closest place to us in Seattle is going to be the Snoqualmie, North Bend region, all these amazing hiking trails. That's where I'm wondering about bathroom maintenance and trail maintenance. When we're talking about the crews, how much do they manage? How many acres does DNR manage? Let's start there.
11: Sure. We have about 1,300 miles of trails across 5.6 million acres of state lands. It's a lot of area to cover. And we have, I believe, currently about 60 recreation staffers.
3: I heard
11: field
3: that.
11: Field staffers across the state.
3: That does not seem like very many to me.
11: No, it is not. And that's the challenge. A lot of these sites are remote and require employees to travel a significant distance in order to empty a toilet and empty garbage cans. And we obviously use volunteers wherever we can. And we have wonderful partnerships with a lot of organizations. Our staff are stretched thinner than ever, are working more hours probably than they're even paid for in some cases, I bet. And we want to make sure that our staff don't have expectations on them that can't be met. And so we do a lot with a little is the bottom line. That's when you do the math. I did the math once, and with 60 field staff across the entire state, that's one staff person for every 21 or 22 miles of trails for every 50,000 acres. You know, we have 20 million visitors to our lands each year. So that's one staffer for every 333,000 visitors. And then when we had the Washington Conservation Corps funding, you know, those crews that would supplement our staff, that was the equivalent of about 70 additional field staff. So we lost the equivalent of 70 additional field staff and took a 20% cut in our budget. And unfortunately, there's just no way, even with the best hard work they're doing, that you can keep doing the same thing with those kinds of reductions.
3: Well, and you see how popular it gets over at Mount Si, at Mailbox Peak, at Poo Poo Point to watch the people paragliding in the summer. One staff member for every 21 or 22 miles of trail. That's a lot of maintenance on one person's back.
11: Yeah, I think you're right that some of our most popular trails are in the Snoqualmie area off I-90. You mentioned Mailbox Peak, and my legs just hurt reminiscing about the last time I hiked that. We've got Raging River State Forest, Mount Si, Tiger Mountain. And in all those areas, you know, we are going to see reductions in maintenance, including less service to the trailhead bathroom starting this fall. These bathrooms often have double-sided restrooms. We're going to be closing one side of those restrooms to reduce the maintenance costs. So, you know, that might mean bringing your own toilet paper or plugging your nose and holding your breath for just a little bit longer as you pass those as you hit the trail this fall.
3: Bringing your own toilet paper to use in the restroom, we should say.
11: Yes, of course.
3: Not for off the trail, because we're not talking backcountry. We're talking, you know, stay on the trail in this area.
11: Yeah, it's just with the maintenance, sometimes you run out of TP.
3: I've seen it on trail reports. This is not just a $580,000 cut. The Department of Natural Resources had more than $8 million in recreation program cuts in less than 2 years. So why do you think the state legislature keeps coming for DNR? Why are these cuts continuing to happen in recent years?
11: You know, that's a better question to pose to the legislators. I believe that it's penny wise, pound foolish. Recreation across Washington is a crucial economic driver for a lot of the smaller local communities that actually get tourist attention because they're close to these sites. the quality of life in this state impacts our economy, the ability to attract both businesses and the employees. We are the evergreen state after all, and people like living here because they can get out and hunt and fish, because they can ride their mountain bikes, because they can go out and target shoot, because they can do these affordable, healthy, family-friendly activities. And our public lands belong to we the people. They're public lands. They're meant to be enjoyed as long as we're doing it responsibly.
3: Mm-hmm. I hear that sentiment from people, too. You know, it's the why behind people living here because of how beautiful it is and how you can get outside. But legislators have to make cuts. They have to prioritize what to fund. Did you have conversations with lawmakers in this past session? And if so, how did those talks go?
11: Yes, I have a lot of empathy for the challenges facing the legislature right now. There are no easy decisions, and I'm thankful every day I'm no longer in the legislature. My job as state lands commissioner is to highlight the value and the importance of the work we're doing at the Department of Natural Resources, and I believe in this. You know, I was a Boy Scout, spent my summers hiking around this state. I spent a couple summers leading week-long treks to the North Cascade Mountains. This is a passion. It's largely what led me to this job, was wanting to have more opportunities, especially for young people, to get out and enjoy, you know, the natural spaces in this state. And I shared those stories with legislators when I could, one-on-one, and even went personally in front of the budget committees to make the case on the importance of recreation funding. Not a lot of agency directors personally testify, but this was important. And I went and made sure legislators knew the importance of this, as well as the impacts if they did continue to cut funding. They have choices to make. And as I said, I don't envy that. We have schools, we have transportation, we have human services, we have all kinds of programs. But this is something that touches everyone's life in a meaningful way. And I think I'm really excited to try to build a long-term plan moving forward, working with businesses, working with recreation groups to find new major dedicated funding, not nibbling around the edges. You know, we're arguing about how much do we reduce our maintenance backlog? You know, how much more do we cut our funding? We need to lay out a big, broad vision. So we're doing that. We're tallying the economic benefits. We're going to identify the problems and where the shortfalls are, and then bring forward some solutions in the next few years and ask the legislature, the people of Washington, to take a big bite at this apple. This is something I think this state really values, and we're going in the wrong direction.
3: In just a moment, I'm going to shift gears in our conversation. But first, I have to ask about Discover Passes. I've been hearing people ask this question the last couple weeks. We're paying more for our Discover Passes. Where's that money going? Why are they cutting the maintenance after we've been paying more? So where does the Discover Pass fit into all this?
11: Yep. Most people may not know this. Do you know how much of the Discover Pass revenue comes to the Department of Natural Resources?
3: How much of the revenue? Well, I would think it all goes there.
11: No, we get 8%.
3: You get 8% of the Discover Pass revenue?
11: Yep, less than $4 per Discover Pass comes to DNR. That's a pass that funds our state park system primarily. So even with the increase, it was very modest. We, our projected forecast showed that that increase will be about $1.2 million in additional revenue for DNR. At the same time, we're taking $8 million in cuts plus the loss of the Conservation Corps. So we appreciate it and we value it, but that money primarily goes elsewhere.
3: Okay, that's the answer to that. Now, here's where I shift gears a little bit. You're not just getting questions from us today, Commissioner. We also have a few questions from the Mountaineers. So here's one of the questions that CEO Tom Vogel has for you, Commissioner.
10: So recognizing that the budget challenges the legislature faces, what are your ideas for how we can work together towards a more sustainable and robust funding model for DNR's recreation program?
3: What's your answer for Tom?
11: Yep. I have a shared passion for doing exactly that, building out a long-term strategy to secure dedicated funding. And right now, the state is projecting additional shortfalls in the upcoming legislative session. But one of the things I've learned is during downtimes is often the time to plan for the future. And so what we're embarking on is a vision where we can build out a coalition and build out a specific set of recommendations based on what is cost-effective, efficient, what protects what we have, like cultural spaces and environmentally sensitive areas, and expands that access. And it will take some time, but I intend to provide that leadership and to put forward recommendations developed with community input in the years ahead. But I don't believe we would be successful going to the legislature next session and asking for the kinds of funding needed to implement a larger vision like that. But now is the time to build that coalition and to build out specific recommendations. And so we have that as part of our work plan in our recreation division and out of the commissioner's office. We look forward to working with the governor's office on recreation and with all of our different user groups that are so passionate, whether it's the mountaineers or whether it's mountain bike riders. I think there's a lot of support out there. And so my vision is to build a coalition, build a set of specific recommendations. And as the state's economy improves and the state budget improves, make a case to the legislature or even to the people of the state as a whole to make major new investments.
3: And I also wonder, you know, our local governments, we talked about this, lawmakers have to make decisions about funding. But for people who might think of hiking, camping, getting outdoors as a luxury or something expendable, what would you say to them? Why should people care about funding outdoor recreation?
11: Outdoor recreation is one of the last affordable, family-friendly, healthy activities that people can enjoy. And the whole variety of activities provides such richness to people's lives. I was down in Southwest Washington where at an ORV park with motorized users doing a big public lands cleanup day. And the sense of community that's built by people with shared interests and passions, the friendships, the bonding. You know, I remember, you know, riding those little motorized four-wheelers with my grandpa when I was a kid. Or
3: same here.
11: These are some of the memories that last a lifetime. And it's for a lot of families, they can't afford to buy a round trip airfare to Hawaii for a week and stay in hotels, but you can have amazing experiences that bring families together, bring friends together locally at an affordable price. And it's healthy and positive and fun and helps our economy. And also there's a philosophical reason. I've shared this before. These are public lands. They belong to the people. And yes, those of us in a position to manage them need to make sure we have smart management of them, but we need to manage them with that philosophy. They belong to we the people. And we have a responsibility to facilitate that access in a way that's responsible and safe.
3: I have one final question for you, and actually it's going to come from Tom Vogel over at the Mountaineers, about how we should adapt to these changes.
10: With fewer staff and resources to manage DNR's recreation areas, what can the public do to be good stewards and responsible recreationists this summer?
11: It is more important than ever that members of the public recreate responsibly. By respecting posted site closures, reporting unsafe trail conditions to land managers, and as always, to leave no trace while being out on public lands. And public behaviors, you know, can't make up for a difficult budget reality and a lack of resources. You know, they can contribute to a larger respect and appreciation for public lands. I encourage people to stay active in organizations that share their interests, like the Mountaineers, like the Backcountry Horsemen, any of these user groups, because those organizations volunteer their time and energy to help us manage these lands and to share information out. So recreate responsibly and participate in being part of the solution and helping us manage these lands.
3: All right. Until next time, I'll be packing an extra garbage bag and TP in my sack for the hike. Dave Up the Grove is the Commissioner of Public Lands here in Washington State, which means he oversees our Department of Natural Resources. Thanks for being here.
11: Thanks for having me.
3: You're listening to Soundside. I'm Paige Browning. When we come back, we're celebrating the most important day of the year, Star Wars Day. How a local group makes sure the Force is with them. 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
3: You're listening to Soundside. I'm Paige Browning. May the 4th be with you, because today is Star Wars Day. For nearly 50 years, the Star Wars franchise has captured the hearts of so many sci-fi and fantasy fans. And for a lot of people, it's all about the droids.
14: R2-D2, where are you?
3: This past weekend, that love of droids was on full display at both the Museum of Flight and at a Barnes & Noble in Northgate.
15: Hi, my name is James from Seattle. I'm part of the R2 Builders Club.
3: He and his fellow club members build and demonstrate life-size replicas of the beloved droids. Some of them can be driven around using remote control. The R2 unit James brought to Northgate looks and sounds just like what you would see on the screen. And it's a hit with kids who fawn over it.
15: So when you have a little kid come up and you just see their eyes light up, they can't see that there's somebody remote controlling the device, so to speak. But instead, to them, it's just R2-D2, the little guy from the movie that they like, and just seeing that it's like it is genuinely them meeting a character and not standing next to an object. It never gets tiring.
3: Speaking of kids, droid builders say it's a great opportunity to get people excited and involved with STEM projects. For this Star Wars Day, we wanted to learn more about the craft and dedication that goes into making these droids, so we're speaking with Scott Ransom. He's got a lot of expertise in robots. That's because he's a director of a research center at Northwestern University that researches and develops robotic hands that can help with tasks. Scott, thanks for being here.
16: Paige, thanks so much for having me.
3: So first things first, what is it about building droids that drew you in?
16: You know, I grew up on a farm and my parents pretty much.
3: Oh, so that says it all. You grew up on a farm. And I love this.
16: It does. There's not a lot else to do. No, they pretty much gave me a table in the cellar where I took apart radios and anything I could get my hands on and learn electronics and started building little robots. And like a lot of people, I fell in love with R2-D2 from Star Wars. My whole career has involved using engineering to try and help people and improve lives. And during my time at UW and Northwestern doing research in robotics, I encountered this amazing community, this R2 Builders Club, where people are actually building recreations of R2-D2. It's really the perfect blend of engineering and creativity and fandom. So for me, it's been a way to connect my professional work in robotics with something that inspires people emotionally.
3: I can picture that journey. You're a young person and you're tinkering at a table in your family's farm, and then here you are in a university environment being able to build and tinker on such a bigger scale. How much time and expertise and cost goes into making one of these?
16: You know, it really varies. Most builders spend hundreds to thousands of hours over months or even years doing that kind of thing. Cost-wise, you're looking at a few $1,000 on low end, and it can go up much higher depending on how detailed and accurate you want. But in terms of being able to do it, that expertise, it's actually really accessible. People come in with different backgrounds and they learn as they go. That's one of the most powerful parts of that builder community we have here in Seattle is people are willing to share what expertise they have and the things they've learned and trade ideas and talk about their failures so others can learn from those. I think that makes the community really powerful.
3: So we're talking about building a droid. What is the hardest part about building something like an R2 unit?
16: You know, one of the hardest parts is that it's not just one problem. It's many problems layered together. You know, you've got mechanical systems, electronics and programming and sound design. And on top of that, it has to feel alive. Getting that personality right, that's where it goes from being a machine to something people really connect with. Mm. And that was something that Tony Dyson, the builder of the first R2-D2 for Star Wars, something he did so well. He also encountered challenges like having his R2 work in the desert of Tunisia where they were filming, where sand would blow into the gears and the sun would overheat the electronics.
3: Because these are working machines. These are working units.
16: Working units that have to work in environments that are harsh. So we don't have those sorts of problems here in the Seattle area, but we do have spouses that may or may not be enthusiastic about a life-size R2-D2 roaming around the house. So, you know, it's a variety of challenges.
3: I'm sure. Yeah, the spouse can be a challenge depending on your household.
16: That's right.
3: So you're here in the Seattle area, and you're working with the Droid Builders Club to bring a working R2 unit to the Seattle Public Library. Tell us about that project.
16: I'm really thrilled about this. We're bringing a live R2 unit to the Seattle Public Library, as you said, as part of a STEM outreach event connected to the Tony Dyson biography. It's the 10-year anniversary of his passing, and the biography is to honor that. And the idea is simple. Kids come for the excitement. They see R2-D2 roll in, and then we connect that moment to real engineering. We talk about the story of how Tony Dyson built R2-D2. We include basic STEM concepts, show how robots work, how they're built. And then we give kids a hands-on activity so they can start building things themselves. It's really going to be a fun event. And in the meantime, before the public library event, we'll also be doing this kind of event at a variety of bookstores like the Northgate Barnes & Noble that we did, and museums and some schools in the area.
3: You answered this a bit, but I'm wondering if you can elaborate on what you hope kids will take away from learning about how robots like these work.
16: You know, I hope they realize that it isn't magic. It's something that they can learn to do.
3: Hmm.
16: That curiosity, taking things apart, asking how does it work? That's exactly how engineers get started. There's so much technology in kids' lives today, way more than I had when I was growing up. And I want kids to see themselves not just as consumers of that technology, but as future creators of it. If a kid walks away thinking, you know, I could build something like that someday, then I think we've done our job.
3: Hmm. I have to admit something to you, Scott. I don't know that much about Star Wars, but I have an appreciation for it. And I could name R2-D2 if I saw it, you know, on the side of the street. I know who that character is. It's very embedded in our culture, even for people who don't know that much about this world and droid building. So why do you think R2-D2 as a character has been so endearing to both adults and to kids?
16: Yeah, that's a really great question. You know, R2-D2 doesn't speak English, doesn't have a face. And he's one of the most expressive characters. And as you said, even though you're not involved in Star Wars, you can recognize R2-D2, right? You can recognize this robot from a movie. He's brave, loyal, a little mischievous, right? And he shows that personality through motion and sound. In a way, he represents one thing that we're trying to do in robotics, which is create machines that people can connect with emotionally. Tony Dyson and others involved in R2's creation, they really crafted something unique and special in it.
3: Hmm. Okay, you just mentioned Tony Dyson. You've also written a biography, Tony Dyson, the Man Who Built R2-D2. Why was it important for you to tell his story?
16: Oh, I had the great privilege to work with Tony, both professionally and personally, towards the end of his life. He was an incredible engineer, but for him, it was never about just building robots. It was building robots that people could connect with emotionally. It was teaching others to be curious. And you said at the top of the show, and tinker, that was a word that was really special to him. And importantly, embrace their mistakes. His story shows that innovation doesn't come from getting it right the first time. It comes from experimenting, failing, and trying again. For kids especially, I think that's such an important message. You don't have to be perfect. You just have to be curious and persistent. And that mindset is really the heart of this biography. Mm. Tony was also so passionate about promoting not only STEM, but creativity to kids. So to that end, I put in the book, Think Like Tony Questions, where kids can explore their curiosity and try it sections to help kids understand how things actually work and see themselves as builders, not just users. Mm-hmm. I wanted the book to capture that spirit that Tony embodied so well and to not only tell the story, but in doing so, engender the passion that he had into the next generation of engineers. And that, I think, is what he would have wanted his legacy to be.
3: Hmm. Scott, I'm also wondering, what is it about the community of builders here in the Pacific Northwest, where we are, that's important to you? Is there anything notable about this community of droid makers?
16: The Pacific Northwest has this incredible maker culture, people who love building, sharing knowledge, and helping each other. What stands out about the R2 Builders Club is how generous they are with their time and expertise. I'm working with one of the club members, James Adams, who's operating the R2 unit that we're using at these events. Mm. He's willing to hop on a ferry and come over to do these. We're not getting paid to do them. Mm. And a ferry trip is not cheap these days, but he's so willing to do it because of the impact it can have on kids.
3: Right.
16: So they're not just building robots. They're willing to give of themselves to inspire the next generation. And that's just so terrific, especially at a time when, you know, when funding for STEM programs isn't what it used to be at the government level. So having grassroots efforts like this is especially critical right now.
3: How can people find out more about the Pacific Northwest Droid Builders Club?
16: You know, the best way is to look up the Pacific Northwest R2 Builders Club online. They have forums, build logs, and community resources. You don't have to be a builder to join the forum. It's really for anyone who has an interest and wants to see what this amazing community is up to. There are also local groups here in the Pacific Northwest that participate in events like this. They're annually at the Museum of Flight, as you mentioned. They have mm-hmm. the R2 Builders Club Expo there, so people can see these droids in person. They also have other events during the year, but join the forum and just start exploring. It's a really welcoming community. Mm.
3: Scott, I have to ask if you've seen an R2 unit that has been your favorite over the years, or a feature of one that is notable for you as people are getting into maybe tinkering on their own.
16: Yeah, you know, it's cool to see all the creativity that these guys have in the Builders Club. One of the neat things is, and I was talking to James about this recently, they all like to have a different attachment to their droid that comes from the movie. Like, for example, Tony Dyson built 8 different robots for the first Star Wars movie because each one couldn't do all the things that R2-D2 needed to do in the movie. So we had to have 8 of these. And some of the builders are building the periscope. And Paige, you would know this because maybe you haven't seen the movies, but there's one scene where R2-D2 is under the water and he uses this periscope that comes out of his head to navigate, which is great. But if you're actually building a R2-D2 whose head has to turn, but the periscope has to retract, that's a real
3: wow.
16: engineering challenge to make
3: yeah.
16: that work, right? So that one of the challenges this group has is each one wants to make this neat attachment or device that's a part of R2 that was shown in the movies. And so they really like to showcase those. And that's really fun to see when they go beyond just making an R2-D2 that moves around and has the sounds, but actually mm-hmm. has something like the doors that open or, you know, the third leg that comes out and stabilizes to make the tripod as it moves.
3: That's so cool.
16: All these cool features that these guys put together is just really amazing to see.
3: Wow. Okay. It has been too long since I've seen the movies, so I have my homework for the week, Scott. Dr. Scott Ransom is the director of the Industry and Innovation Center for Human Augmentation via Dexterity at Northwestern University. Thank you so much for talking R2-D2 with me.
16: Paige, thanks so much for having me.
3: And one more thing before we go today, the summer travel season is nearly here, which means more people setting sail on Washington State ferries. This week, we're talking to the head of the state ferry system, Steve Nevy, about how the agency is climbing out of pandemic era staffing shortages and when new boats will come online to aid the system's aging fleet. And we want to know if you have any questions for the director. Are you a San Juan County resident wondering

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2: There's outbreak on a transatlantic cruise ship, and it's the Met Gala tonight where fashion is art. But is it any good? First, the news.
3: BBC News with Moira Alderson. There's been a sharp escalation of the conflict in the Gulf after the US said it had sailed two guided missile destroyers through the Strait of Hormuz. Iran said it had fired warning shots at one warship and denied US claims that two US-flagged merchant ships had transited the waterway. President Trump said US forces had destroyed a number of Iranian fast boats, but this too has been denied by Tehran. On Sunday, he promised to free merchant ships stranded by the Iranian closure of the strait. Here's our North America editor, Sarah Smith.
4: Donald Trump called his effort to guide stranded ships out of the Strait of Hormuz a humanitarian gesture. But he really needs to act because he's under pressure at home to do something to reduce rising oil prices, which have driven up the cost of petrol as well as food and other goods. Any move that allowed oil tankers to resume crossing the Strait of Hormuz would have a positive effect on oil prices, but it's far from clear that what he calls Project Freedom will restart the flow of shipping.
3: The United Arab Emirates says Iran has fired four cruise missiles towards its territory. The Defence Ministry said three were intercepted and the fourth fell into the sea. The Emirati authorities have also reported a fire in the Fujairah oil industry zone following an Iranian drone attack. The UAE has called it a dangerous escalation. Oman also says that a residential building there has been hit. Lebanon's health ministry says at least 17 people have been killed by Israeli strikes in the past 24 hours, despite a ceasefire that's meant to be in force between Israel, Beirut and Hezbollah. The Israeli military has also issued new evacuation warnings for several villages outside the region in the south of Lebanon that Israel currently occupies and has declared a security zone. From Jerusalem, here's our Middle East correspondent, John Donison.
5: Really, there is no ceasefire in southern Lebanon. The fighting has reduced compared to what it was before when there was a full-scale war and the capital, Beirut, was being targeted. The Lebanese health ministry saying 100 people killed just in the last 4 days. There are still hundreds of Israeli troops occupying a large chunk of southern Lebanon, roughly 5%, and they have been continuing their operations on a daily basis. We also had the news today that Hezbollah was fighting back, two Israeli soldiers injured.
3: The Hindu Nationalist Party of India's Prime Minister Narendra Modi has hailed an historic victory in assembly elections in the state of West Bengal. The BJP is on course to form its first government there, dislodging the regional party of the firebrand female leader Mamata Banerjee. Raju Bista is a BJP member of parliament.
6: Bhartiya Janata Party is forming its government in West Bengal, and this is the victory of the people of West Bengal, and this is the win of Narendra Modi's governance.
3: World News from the BBC.
7: This is KUOW News. I'm Noelle Gaska in Seattle. Tech giant Amazon has announced it's opening the company's logistics network to other businesses. Amazon supply chain services will let retail, wholesale, and commercial businesses use Amazon's freight network, which spans across oceans, air, ground, and rail. Businesses can also use Amazon's distribution network to manage inventory and deliver orders. GeekWire reports shares of UPS dropped almost 10% after the announcement. The outlet reports Amazon's logistics network includes more than 200 fulfillment centers in the U.S. The company also reportedly has more than 80,000 trailers and 24,000 cargo containers. As skyrocketing diesel prices push up costs for many businesses, Washington is incentivizing a switch to zero-emission vehicles and equipment. The State Transportation Department is now offering vouchers to drastically reduce the purchase price of electric on- and off-road vehicles,

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5: Live from NPR News in Washington, I'm Ryland Barton. American officials say the Navy helped two U.S.-flagged commercial ships pass through the Strait of Hormuz today. NPR's Greg Myrie reports.
6: The U.S. Military Central Command said Navy destroyers transited the Strait of Hormuz and are actively assisting an effort to restore commercial shipping. As a first step, the U.S. forces helped two U.S.-flagged merchant ships make it through the strait. President Trump said Sunday the U.S. would support ships trapped in the Gulf, but did not specify what action the U.S. would take. However, the Iranian state media quoted a top military official as saying that Iran would target oil tankers and other commercial ships that do not coordinate with Iran before passing through the strait. The dueling U.S. and Iranian blockades have effectively shut down the strait. Greg Myrie, NPR News, Washington.
5: Florida Republican Governor Ron DeSantis has signed a new congressional map that could help the GOP pick up four more seats in Congress. Democrats and advocacy groups have sued to block it. It's part of President Trump's nationwide push for Republican-led states to draw new GOP-friendly maps ahead of this year's midterm elections. Democratic-led states have been countering with their own maps. The Supreme Court has put a one-week hold to a ruling that banned the abortion pill Mifepristone from being prescribed through telehealth. Last week, a lower court said the pill must be prescribed only in person, reversing a Biden-era rule that allowed it to be prescribed online or over the phone and sent through the mail. That sent providers scrambling, as NPR's Selena Simmons Duffin reports.
7: Two drug makers appealed to the Supreme Court right away to put a hold on this ruling. They argued that it unleashed regulatory chaos, but there were 2 days of limbo where we heard nothing from the Supreme Court. Doctors and pharmacists and patients who were expecting to use telemedicine mifepristone over the weekend were left scrambling. When it comes to pregnancies, of course, days and hours matter.
5: NPR's Selena Simmons Duffin reporting. A new bill in Congress aims to stop companies from profiting off of military disability payments. NPR's Kaylee Fox Shannon reports.
8: It's a notoriously difficult process for veterans to claim disability benefits with the VA. Nonprofits help vets do it for free, but a massive industry has emerged that charges huge fees. Former Marine Enrique Miranda Cardenas got a bill for $12,000.
9: I said, don't be hounding me for stuff. I said, and I don't feel that it's right for me to pay you what you're claiming that I need to pay.
8: A new bipartisan bill in Congress aims to stop these companies from using robo-dialers to flood the VA benefits hotline. That's after an NPR investigation found that so-called claim sharks use vets' personal information to access VA systems, often without their knowledge. Kaylee Fox Shannon, NPR News in Washington.
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10: This is KUOW News. I'm Noelle Gaska in Seattle. Sound Transit says they're investigating what caused a power outage that shut down light rail service on the 2 line on Monday morning. The Seattle Times reports the outage stopped trains running between Judkins Park and South Bellevue. One eastbound train broke down on the new 7-mile Cross Lake section, and riders were stuck for about 45 minutes. This is reportedly the first breakdown on the Cross Lake section since opening at the end of March. The 2 line resumed service at 10:18 a.m. A spokesperson for Sound Transit told

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2: Live from NPR News in Washington, I'm Ryland Barton. U.S. officials say Iran opened fire on American warships and commercial vessels today. It comes after the U.S. military said it was supporting efforts to open up the Strait of Hormuz. President Trump continued to defend the war as necessary.
3: Can't let them have a nuclear weapon or you'd have problems like nobody would believe. And it's going very well.
2: U.S. officials say the military helped two American-flagged merchant vessels transit the strait. The national average for a gallon of regular gas is now above $4.45. In California, it's $6.11. That's up nearly 35 cents in just 1 week. Meanwhile, the oil cartel OPEC announced a boost in production, but as NPR's Camilla Domonoske reports, that won't provide any near-term relief.
4: OPEC and its allies have lost some of their leverage over markets now that United Arab Emirates has left the group, but the bigger problem is that key members rely on the Strait of Hormuz to export crude. So whatever OPEC announces, the biggest question remains how many ships are getting through that key waterway. And the answer to that is not many, between Iranian tolls and the U.S. blockade. In the U.S., gasoline prices had been easing since the ceasefire announcement, but between the global oil supply crisis and U.S. refinery outages, prices are rising aggressively again. Camilla Domonoske, NPR News.
2: In roughly half of all U.S. states, candidates who have denied election results in the past are now running for positions that will have a direct role in the certification of future elections. NPR's Miles Parks has more.
5: A few years ago, most people didn't know and frankly probably didn't care who their state secretary of state was. But 2020 changed that. Republican Brad Raffensperger in Georgia declined President Trump's request to find votes. In Michigan, Democrat Jocelyn Benson had armed protesters visit her home. Those two states are now among the dozens this year that are electing new secretaries of state and governors. And a new analysis from the nonprofit States United Action finds that many of those races will feature candidates who have denied election results in the past. In 23 states, including five presidential swing states, candidates who have denied election results are running for offices that will have a direct role in certifying future elections. Miles Parks, NPR News, Washington.
2: The Met Gala is tonight, drawing flamboyant ensembles and controversy. Amazon founder Jeff Bezos and wife Lauren Sanchez are footing much of the bill as lead sponsors and honorary chairs for the Metropolitan Museum of Art's Costume Institute annual fundraiser. Many social media users, who are often the event's biggest promoters by analyzing red carpet fashion, have called for a boycott. New York City Mayor Zoran Mamdani announced he'll skip it, saying he's focused on making the most expensive city in the U.S. more affordable. 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
0: This is KUOW News. I'm Kim Malcolm in Seattle. Amazon says it's getting into the supply chain business. The Seattle-based tech giant announced today it's opening its global logistics network to outside companies, whether they sell on the Amazon Marketplace platform or not. GeekWire reports bigger clients like 3M and Lands' End are already paying it to move products and raw materials. Amazon delivers 13 billion items a year around the world. UPS and FedEx shares dropped nearly 10% on the announcement this morning. Well, some modest improvements in well-being are being reported from the State Health Department's Healthy Youth Survey from last year. KNKX's Anna Marie Yanni has more.
6: The survey has been conducted every 2 years since 2002, skipping the pandemic. Thousands of Washington students between grades 6 and 12 are asked questions about their health and environment. Sarah Mariani is with the State Health Care Authority. Her focus is on substance use and mental health.
7: There have been instances where youth mental health has worsened. Right now, we're really happy to report that mental health is improving, and we see that in the data.

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1: And this is KUOW 94.9, Seattle's NPR news station. Happy Monday to you. I'm Kim Malcolm, 73 degrees now in Bremerton. The Supreme Court pauses a lower court ruling to make the abortion drug mifepristone available by mail again. Our top stories from NPR and KUOW next.
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1: 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And even if they don't have to, a growing number of students are submitting their admission test scores on their college applications.
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5: Live from NPR News in Culver City, California, I'm Dwayne Brown. The Supreme Court has temporarily restored access by mail to the abortion pill mifepristone in a battle that's been brewing since the High Court reversed the federal right to an abortion more than 4 years ago. Veronica Gillespie-Bell is an OBGYN doctor in New Orleans. She says it's vital that the public remain educated about mifepristone, which is now on the front line in the U.S. abortion battle.
6: I think it's really important that we are educating the public that mifepristone is safe, it is effective. And yes, there are going to be challenges in being able to access it. And so I think it's important for us to pay attention to the changes to be able to help our patients navigate the system.
5: Doctors prescribe the medication online or by phone. Today, the Supreme Court ordered a one-week pause on a ban approved in Louisiana last week that sought to restrict mail access to the pills. Iran announced the execution of 3 people today, arrested in connection to anti-government protest earlier this year. As Duri Buscarin tells us, Iran is carrying out the death penalty at an escalating pace.
7: For the first time this year, Iran executed 3 political prisoners in one day, Mohammad Reza Miri, Mehdi Rasuli, and Ebrahim Dolatabadi. Miri was just 21 years old. Dolatabadi was a father of 2. Their deaths were reported by a news outlet close to Iran's Revolutionary Guard. All 3 men were convicted of charges related to widespread protests in January. Rights groups said Rasuli was tortured into confessing to his charges. At least 25 political prisoners have been executed in Iran since the beginning of the war on February 28th. For NPR News, I'm Duri Buscarin in Istanbul.
5: Stocks finished lower on Wall Street today. 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
1: This is KUOW News. I'm Kim Malcolm in Seattle. The average price of a gallon of gasoline in Washington state hit another all-time high today, $5.67. KUOW's Natalie Akane-Newcomb talked to drivers this weekend about how they're coping.
8: It's a sunny Saturday afternoon, but Costco is jammed, including the line for gas and the car wash. One of them was Tony Ying. He says the gas prices near his apartment are crazy high and are over $6. Ying said if he wasn't heading back to China soon, he would consider getting an electric vehicle like a Tesla.
9: I'm leaving Seattle very soon, but if I'm not, like if I'm staying like 3 or 4 years longer, I would definitely switch to a Tesla.
10: Tell me why.
9: Because I think like the charging price is like much lower than just having a gas car.
8: Washington State has the second highest gas prices in the nation, right after California. Natalie Akane-Newcomb, KUOW News.
1: The environmental cleanup of an abandoned aluminum smelter on the banks of the Columbia River could happen sooner than expected. That's after energy developers got involved. Northwest Public Broadcasting's senior environmental correspondent Courtney Flatt explains.
10: Energy developers plan to use part of the Goldendale aluminum smelter for a massive project that could store enough energy to power a city the size of Seattle. But first, they have to get rid of toxic soil and groundwater. Developers will help pay for that at the old site. They'll also provide extra staff and equipment. Washington regulators say that will speed up the work. Emily Tasaka is a spokesperson for the Department of Ecology.
11: This cleanup needs to happen regardless of what development happens on the site because there are contaminants left over.
10: Contaminants like arsenic, lead, and fluoride. The department has drafted a cleanup plan. Public comment is open through June 16th. I'm Courtney Flatt.
1: And as of today, the Seattle School District's new cell phone policy takes effect. Under a change announced last week, students in kindergarten through eighth grade are now required to have their phones off and put away for the entire school day. High schoolers are allowed to use cell phones during lunch and passing periods. Students with medical or other documented needs will be allowed to have access to their phones. It's the first time that the state's largest school district has implemented a district-wide policy for cell phones. Officials say the phones can distract from classroom learning. More, this is KUOW News.
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1: Sunny, 75 degrees now at SeaTac. It's 3:35.
13: This is All Things Considered from NPR News. I'm Mary Louise Kelly in Washington.
14: And I'm Elsa Chang in Culver City, California. It's hard to find anything in the American education system with bipartisan support today, but keeping students from using smartphones during the school day is a rare exception. Almost three quarters of states have restricted or banned phones in schools, according to Education Week. And now, the first big study on the effects of those restrictions is out today from the National Bureau of Economic Research, and the results are mixed. Thomas Dee, an education economist at Stanford and one of the study authors, joins us now. Welcome.
15: Thanks for having me. Glad to be here.
14: Glad to have you. Okay, so how did your group conduct this study exactly? Like, how did you make sure that these students were kept away from their phones during the school day?
15: Well, as you noted, schools across the nation have been adopting phone bans, but there's great variation in exactly how they're doing it.
14: Mm-hmm.
15: We partnered with a company that sells lockable pouches to schools.
14: These are like magnetic pouches, yes?
15: Exactly, that are sealed at central locations and lock up students' phones until schools decide they can open them back up again. And the reason this matters is we see a dramatic decline in phone activity in school locations. So that tells us we're picking up school bans that actually reduce student use in schools.
14: Ah, okay, interesting. Well, let's talk about some of these mixed findings that I mentioned. Your study reports that these policies improved test scores close to zero. What does that mean?
15: Well, we saw no appreciable effect on student test scores at either the middle school or the high school level. The really striking effects were on non-test student outcomes.
14: In what way?
15: We see a sharp increase in disciplinary incidents in schools after a ban is adopted. And that can reflect two mechanisms. One is teachers and other adults in the school building simply having to enforce these bans. But there may also be an increase in disciplinary problems because students who had been kind of complacent and docile while using their phone may act out more in the classroom.
14: Oh, interesting.
15: When that's no longer available to them.
14: Right. I saw that student suspensions went up an average of 16% at first. Right?
15: That's right. So a pretty large increase. But the other thing to note is that disruptions are short term. The increase in exclusionary discipline is really concentrated in the very first year in which schools ban phone use. And within just 2 years, they're back to the baseline they were before they adopted the ban.
14: Well, in this study, I know that you talked to teachers and many of them had quite good things to say about these cell phone bans. Talk about what you heard from them.
15: teachers see really positive aspects of restricting student phone use in schools. It's easier to keep students' attention and keep them on task, though I think many of them are also recognizing the at least short-term challenges of maintaining classroom order and discipline. And one of the concerns I have about this study is that it might encourage people to walk away from phone bans as a compelling reform. And I think that would be a major mistake. I mean, managing child development in the digital age is arguably a major national challenge for us. There are some encouraging results in the midst of these mixed findings. They are driving down phone usage, and as schools have longer experiences with phone bans, we're seeing a shift towards more positive outcomes.
14: Stanford education economist Thomas D., thank you very much.
15: It was a pleasure. Thanks for having me.
13: During the pandemic, many colleges adopted test optional admissions policies, meaning applicants did not have to submit SAT or ACT scores to get in. New research, though, shows many applicants are choosing to submit those scores anyway. J.D. Allen reports.
16: For 17-year-old Gracie Stewart, the decision to take the ACT wasn't about meeting a college entrance requirement. It was about standing out. Stewart scored a 34 on the exam. The max score is a 36.
17: When I saw my ACT score, I was honestly really excited.
16: Stewart played sports, volunteered at a local hospital, and joined the Honor Society. Still, she felt submitting her scores was an important extra edge for the competitive applicant pool.
17: I felt they added another dimension to my application and helped reinforce my academic abilities.
16: Stewart is part of a recent shift in student behavior who started to apply for colleges in November. This application cycle, way more students reported test scores, up 10% compared to last year. That's according to the Common App, which helps students apply to nearly 1,000 participating colleges annually.
17: I saw my scores as a way to provide additional evidence of my readiness for college-level work.
16: And it's all happening ahead of college requirements. Only 5% of colleges that participate in the Common App program even require these scores for admission.
18: I think there is a culture of standardized testing that is pervasive in American education.
16: That's Harry Fader, executive director of Fair Test, an organization that advocates against standardized testing. The organization tracks more than 2,000 schools that remain test optional. He says students are feeling outside pressure from parents, counselors, and the standardized testing industry of paid college prep.
18: The truth is over 90% of four-year colleges are either test optional or test free. But because the culture is so used to that, the faucet just got naturally turned back on a little bit.
16: Some experts believe that students are using test scores to combat grade inflation, where high school GPAs rise so much that it's hard for college admissions officers to distinguish applicants. Bruce Sacerdote, an economics professor at Dartmouth, says standardized tests are a helpful tool in a world where transcripts can look identical.
19: We find that so many of the applicants who apply to Dartmouth have just top high school GPAs and they shot the lights out in their coursework. Having metrics that aren't completely top-coded is quite useful.
16: That logic is what led Dartmouth to restart its testing requirements in 2025. Several other prestigious schools have done the same or plan to. Stanford, Princeton, UPenn, Louisiana State. Sacerdote says all students can choose to sit for the same test, but they might not have access to AP classes, extracurriculars, or paid college prep. Yet, research shows that going test optional has remarkably little impact on who actually gets in.
20: Providing the test score or not providing the test score is only adding a little bit more information to what universities already see.
16: Zachary Bleemer, an economics professor at Princeton, argues that a student's economic performance is already highly predictable based on their high school, their grades, and their course load.
20: If you take a seasoned admissions officer and hand them an application without a test score and have them guess the test score, they're going to do a very good job.
16: So while there isn't a clear reason to use test scores to apply for college, Gracie Stewart says she and her friends don't regret the extra work.
17: I would say it's pretty mixed. Some are submitting their test scores if they feel confident in them, while others are choosing not to and relying more on their grades, activities, and other parts of their application.
16: She's now waiting on responses from schools like Boston University and University of Florida, hoping for the best. For NPR News, I'm J.D. Allen in New York.

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1: This is KUOW. I'm Kim Malcolm. Big news in the world of shipping this morning. Seattle-based Amazon announced the launch of Amazon Supply Chain Services. The service will make the company's freight, distribution, fulfillment, and parcel shipping operations available to any business. That would be in direct competition with the likes of UPS and FedEx. And clients don't have to sell on Amazon's marketplace to make use of the service. GeekWire editor and co-founder Todd Bishop was among the first to report on this new development, and he joins me now. Todd, welcome.
2: Oh, hi, Kim.
1: So, first of all, just how big a shipping industry bombshell is this?
2: It's giant. This is Amazon getting into a whole new area. It has implications for people and companies across the industry, and you're seeing it ripple throughout Wall Street, and it's not entirely unexpected, but it's a big deal.
1: Wow. Okay. Well, let's dig into how this is going to work. What kinds of clients do you expect are going to make use of this new service?
2: Well, it's really going to be available to any business of any size across any industry, and Amazon gave a sense for that kind of breadth in their announcement today. They named companies that have been testing this, including Procter & Gamble and 3M, Land's End and American Eagle, and they're doing everything from moving raw materials to factories to actually shipping products to doorsteps. So you can really get a sense from those brands and the ways that they're using it for the breadth of the service that Amazon is planning to offer here.
1: It's interesting that, you know, you write that Amazon competitors like Shopify and Walmart can use this service. How likely do you think that's going to be?
2: Right. And the way that's going to happen is that companies that are selling on Walmart's marketplace or using Shopify to power their own stores will be able to use Amazon, whether or not those companies are Amazon sellers themselves. And that's the big change that we're seeing here. Amazon has been kind of inching up to this over the years. They've been obviously taking their own internal capabilities to ship packages, extending those first to sellers on Amazon. And then over the past couple of years, we've seen them offer that to sellers who are also doing things through their own stores, from their own warehouses, from Walmart and Shopify. And now the difference is any company, whether or not they're Amazon sellers, is going to be able to take advantage of Amazon's logistics service.
1: Yeah, interesting. So you said Amazon's been walking up to this for a little while already. Do they have the capacity that they need in order to fulfill what these businesses are going to want from them?
2: It sure seems like it. I mean, if you look at the stats, Amazon has more than 200 fulfillment centers across the United States, you know, tens of thousands of trailers and containers, more than 100 aircraft. You know, the company delivers 13 billion items annually. So the infrastructure is there, and certainly they can fulfill more incremental volume. The question is how much. To me, having covered Amazon over the years, it's clear that they would not be making this kind of move if they didn't feel like they had the capacity to satisfy whatever demand they expect. And this is a company that's pretty remarkable in its ability to quickly expand. I mean, one of the main reasons that we saw them roll out their delivery service partners program, which is the trucks that deliver packages to doorsteps, was that UPS and FedEx were not really doing the job over the holiday season one winter, and they just decided to take matters into their own hands. So this is a company that sees opportunities and capitalizes on them.
1: Well, Amazon is entering a field where there are established competitors. You mentioned UPS and FedEx, of course. What does this new service mean for them?
2: A lot of competition, some very stiff competition out of the gate. It was fascinating to see the reaction on Wall Street this morning. FedEx stock was down by about 10% or 9%. Both of them were in the range of 9 to 10% declines, which is meaningful in terms of their overall market value. You know, Amazon had already surpassed them on some measures, both UPS and FedEx, in overall parcel volume last year, just based on its own fulfillment. So now you can see Amazon basically going explicitly after some of the same corporate logistics contracts that UPS and FedEx depend on. And this is real competition for these two companies. So it's not a surprise to see investors and Wall Street reacting the way they did today.
1: GeekWire co-founder Todd Bishop with the news of Amazon getting into the supply chain business today. Todd, thank you so much for coming on.
2: My pleasure, Kim.
1: And you can hear my longer, more comprehensive conversation with Todd about the complexities and opportunities that come with this news from Amazon today at our website, kuow.org.
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1: Clear skies, 75 degrees now at SeaTac Airport. It's 3:50.
5: From NPR News, this is All Things Considered. I'm Elsa Chang.
6: And I'm Mary Louise Kelly. There's a tried and true program that helps people get out of extreme poverty. It's typically implemented in rural communities across many low-income countries. New research shows it works even under incredibly difficult circumstances, as NPR's Fatma Tanis explains.
7: In Baidoa, many people are in a tough situation. The southwestern Somalian city has a population of over 1.2 million people. About half of them are internally displaced, driven from their homes due to extreme drought and violence by the militant group Al-Shabaab. Jessica Late is a senior research fellow at the International Food Policy Research Institute.
8: They're living in particularly challenging conditions with very limited access to services, often very low levels of human capital, still facing violence.
7: The lack of security and infrastructure in the country overall has made it really difficult for organizations to help them. Starting in 2021, until it was dismantled, the U.S. Agency for International Development funded what's known as the graduation method that helps push people out of extreme poverty. It has a high success rate based on a number of studies. Late is the lead author on the study of the Somalia intervention.
8: Most graduation programs include some cash support, some help to generate an income, usually assets or training, and some encouragement to save.
7: Around 5,000 households in Baidoa received 6 monthly unconditional cash transfers, each valued at $42.50. They also got coaching from the aid group that ran it, World Vision, on how to build a business. Households were then given the option to receive either a one-time asset transfer, that could be cash, about $370, or livestock, like goats, or they could enroll in a 6-month vocational training course.
8: Among the roughly half of households who chose assets, they overwhelmingly chose goats.
7: The program ended in 2025, and Late and her research team continued to collect data for 2 years and recently released their final findings.
8: The surprise is that the findings are less different than we expected. So we often think that, you know, displaced populations face really intractable challenges, and that's true. At the same time, for this displaced population, an intervention very similar to what's been effective elsewhere was very effective.
7: 68% of participating households are now earning more. They're able to feed their children and send them to school. For example, a 70-year-old woman chose to receive 5 goats as her asset and then was able to increase them to a herd of 15. Her family can now drink fresh milk. She makes and sells butter, increasing her income up to $50 a month. Dean Carlin is an economist and expert on poverty interventions at Northwestern University. He was not involved in the study.
9: The biggest, most influential part of this work was in showing that, like, even in Somalia, this worked, and it shifted, changed lives in really remarkable ways over several years.
7: In fact, Carlin says the results are in the upper end of the spectrum for what the program typically delivers.
9: When the markets are failing and there's lots of challenges across many different facets, it could very well be that a program like this has a bigger treatment effect because the needs are that much more stark.
7: Researcher Late says there was an interesting dynamic that really hadn't come out in other studies.
8: When we looked at households that benefited the most, we found that it was disproportionately households that had smaller numbers of dependents, so fewer children and elderly.
7: Which she and Carlin say needs further research. Carlin was the chief economist of USAID until it was dismantled. He says the agency had planned $150 million of funding for more of this type of intervention in Somalia, but that all got shut down by the Trump administration last year.
9: The good news is, though, we have some really good evidence of a way of dealing with a very difficult problem, and that's going to contribute to better policy for others.
7: Even if the U.S. doesn't build on the evidence from this work, Carlin says others will. Fatma Tanis, NPR News.
5: For most of history, humans got by just fine without grocery stores. But how many of us in 2026 could make it 1 week, 1 month, or 1 year without one? Well, Zachary Turner from member station WFAE took a walk with a man who is doing just that.
10: Blackberry vines cling to Robin Greenfield as he uproots a green leafy weed. He's come to Davidson, North Carolina, to forage with over 30 people in tow. They look at a curly dock, a plant with edible leaves.
11: So the ones with the red, it's not that they're toxic, it's
12: no,
11: that
12: not toxic. Yep, just bitter, not toxic. But if you did try to eat a whole bunch of this, you would puke. Yeah, I'm almost certain.
10: Greenfield is an environmental activist. He not only educates about foraging, the practice of finding, identifying, and eating wild things, he says he's also walking the walk.
12: For 1 year, I'm living without grocery stores or restaurants and not even a garden. Just harvesting what I can forage from the land and the water.
10: He says it's been over 150 days since he visited a grocery store or restaurant. He cooks much of what he finds in his traveling Instapot.
12: My go-to meal is wild rice from my homeland in northern Wisconsin with either venison or fish. Different dried wild mushrooms, green stinging nettle powder that I make.
13: Have you been doing any hunting along your trip?
12: I haven't hunted yet, and the reason why is because where I live, 20,000 deer are killed by cars per year. So I harvest deer that are killed by cars.
10: The 39-year-old has been an environmental activist more than a decade, and this year-long challenge isn't his first. He's gone a year without possessions. He's also grown his own toilet paper. These extreme campaigns, he says, are the best way to raise awareness for nature and how people relate to it. He makes some money from his foraging school and has a nonprofit to support his activism.
12: I've made a lifetime commitment to earning less than the federal poverty threshold since 2015.
10: Folks are keeping up with Greenfield on social media, where he's amassed over 1 million followers. In Davidson, some folks drove over 2 hours to forage with him. Eliana Fromm came to the walk with her mother, Darcy.
14: I just wanted to join people and learning a little bit more. I also wanted to bring my mom because she thinks I'm a little strange for getting excited about plants and then running over and eating them.
13: After witnessing this, I guess, this meetup, do you find it a little bit less strange, or how are you feeling about foraging now?
15: I definitely feel more confident when she just goes and picks things off the grass and starts to eat them.
10: The Fromms proceed to share a piece of henbit together. It's an edible weed. Greenfield says he's not trying to get folks to swear off grocery stores or anything so drastic.
12: Can the average person forage 100% of their food? And the answer would be resoundingly no. It's very challenging. It's something that has taken me a decade or more of skills in order to be able to do this.
10: But he hopes a small piece of what he's doing will fit into people's lives. Greenfield said as long as folks walk away knowing one plant they can eat, it's a win. For NPR, I'm Zachary Turner in Davidson.
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2: Emirates, a Gulf ally of the U.S., for the first time since a ceasefire began last month. NPR's Jackie Northam has more.
3: It's hard to say exactly why Iran launched these attacks, but the timing, of course, suggests it has to do with the U.S. decision to launch this Project Freedom, you know, to try and open up the Strait of Hormuz. Mm-hmm. And as Greg says, the U.S. shooting down of some Iranian drones and missiles and attacking some smaller Iranian ships today. The UAE is an ally of the U.S. and supports it in the war against Iran, and these attacks on the UAE could be Iran's way of retaliating.
2: NPR's Jackie Northam reporting. Ukrainian President Volodymyr Zelensky responded today to Russia's announcement of a ceasefire later this week to mark the anniversary of the defeat of Nazi Germany in World War II. NPR's Hanna Polomarenko reports Ukraine proposed starting the ceasefire a few days earlier.
4: The Russian Ministry of Defense announced a ceasefire for the upcoming Victory Day celebrations from May 8th to 9th. Volodymyr Zelensky emphasized that Ukraine had not received any official request regarding the cessation of hostilities. He wrote, quote, that human life is incomparably more valuable than celebrating any anniversary, and announced a ceasefire at midnight on May 6. Zelensky added that Ukraine will respond in kind to Russia's concrete steps towards ceasefire starting from that moment. Hanna Polomarenko, NPR News, Kyiv.
2: The Supreme Court has temporarily restored nationwide access to a drug used for most medication abortions in the U.S. As NPR's Maria Godoy reports, the High Court put a one-week hold on a lower court's ruling that threatened to disrupt how most abortions are provided across the country.
5: Mifepristone is part of a two-drug regimen used for medication abortions, which now account for nearly two-thirds of all abortions in the U.S. Last Friday, the Fifth Circuit Court of Appeals ruled that the drug could only be prescribed in person. That meant doctors could no longer prescribe the pills via telehealth or send them in the mail. These telehealth prescriptions have become critical for access to abortion since Roe v. Wade was overturned in 2022. The Supreme Court's order restoring mail access will remain in effect for 1 week, and the parties have been asked to file more briefs. Maria Godoy, NPR News.
2: U.S. stocks largely fell today, but shares of eBay soared after GameStop announced an attempt to take over the company for about $56 billion, seeing it as a vehicle to compete with online retail giant Amazon. This is NPR.
6: This is KUOW News. I'm Kim Malcolm in Seattle. The Washington Supreme Court has ruled against a conservative-backed challenge to the so-called millionaire's tax. KUOW state government reporter Sarah Mises-Tan has more.
7: Hedge fund manager Brian Haywood sued the state over its new high earners tax. He took issue with an emergency clause in the law that said revenue from the tax is urgently needed.
8: It doesn't go into effect until 2028. No revenue is collected until 2029. There's no possible interpretation that says, oh, yeah, this is what we got to have to run the government right now.
7: But the state Supreme Court disagrees with him and is upholding that emergency language in the millionaire's tax. That language also prevents voters from bringing a referendum to pause and recall the law. Voters could still challenge the tax using an initiative, but that process requires more votes to get on the ballot. Haywood says he plans to file an initiative, but didn't say whether he would do it this year or next. A separate lawsuit against the constitutionality of the millionaire's tax is currently working its way through state courts. In Olympia, I'm Sarah Mises-Tan.
6: Well, after a record-breaking warm Sunday yesterday, we've got sunshine and 77 degrees now at SeaTac Airport. We're unlikely to break SeaTac's record, which is 85 degrees for May 4th, set back in 1992. We are still warmer than normal, though. The average high on this day is 64 degrees. National Weather Service meteorologist Jeff Mahalski warns our local lakes have not warmed up yet.
9: Just with the warmer temperatures today, we're still making sure people use caution if they're out on rivers or lakes because the temperatures in the water are still very cold.